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0: Good evening, Kansas City. This is DJ Megan X right here with you, and Casey's in the house with me as well. Hi, Casey.
1: Hello.
0: Hello. Thank you all for listening tonight to all this brand new K-pop music. I mean, we're pulling stuff that's just dropped. I put one on here today that dropped this morning, so that one's on almost at the middle of the show. I'll tell you about that one in a little bit. But good day, good evening to everyone. Thanks for tuning in again. This is Rhythm and Soul Radio on How You Wednesday right here with 90.1 FM KKFI Kansas City, your community radio station. You know, we always take requests. If you have something, you're welcome to text us. Studio line is 816-931-5534. You can text that line or you can call us. We're always interested in stuff. Hope you all are well. Casey, you want to start off or do you want to tell stories? What do we want to start off with today?
1: We want to just listen to some tunes tonight.
0: Oh, okay, well, yeah.
1: Kind of warm up, you know,
0: okay,
1: see what's going on.
0: All right. Well, I'm going to kind of give you some story then. So the very first song is the brand new song by E-Shine. You know, we brought them here. They were here a couple years ago, E-Shine. We hadn't heard much from them. And then all of a sudden, we have their new song, Iyoku. I'm so excited about that because, well, first of all, I love the way it started. It says, "We back. We back. Just like us. We back this week. We back." And then it says, one of the lines, in case you missed it, says, "Should we dress up?" I mean, I just love that. I mean, just totally love that. And most importantly, the composer was EL. And I am so excited because he's been working so hard to be a composer. So, yeah, EL composed that song. EOQ. And so I'm really, really, that's really awesome. And then after that, we had Universe, another group we brought here. Well, we didn't bring here. They were in St.

0: Louis, but they actually were here. You guys just didn't know that. They were up in the north area here. They were doing some recording and some composing and some audio recording and then video recording. So, yes, they were actually here, too. So Universe was here. And the exciting thing about that song, which is called Loop,
1: right,
0: is it's written by Nathan and Kinney. It's so cool. They wrote their own music. I know, again.
1: Oh, excellent.
0: So great. Yeah, yeah.
1: That's exciting.
0: So we have EOKU, and then we have a Loop. So those are small groups, but we've had them here in Kansas City, and I mean, it's great, and so we get to play their music. And then, okay, go ahead and talk to us about the next song we heard there, Casey.
1: We listened to Made My Night by Les Ferrisman. We had Moon Ride by Heart to Hearts, which is a big girl group.
0: A big girl group.
1: Big. Yeah. And then we had Alive with Heart's Way.
0: Yep.
1: And Xing Chong from Rise.
0: Yes. Sunshine from Rise. Yes.
1: Yeah. And their new group, they just started in December.
0: Yes. Yes. And they're rotating kind of situation according to.
1: I don't think so.
0: Oh, okay. Well, then.
1: No, there's five guys. They won a band contest.
0: Okay.
1: And they're just making new tunes, and they have
0: a lot of
1: videos on YouTube.
0: Yes, and they're the ones with the one of the artists that
1: the drummer wears a mask. And
0: yeah,
1: it's an anime mask.
0: Yes,
1: it has to do with the anime character.
0: Yes, that's true. I'm getting my groups
1: novelty,
0: mixed up. Yes.
1: Right.
0: Yes. Well, we have a ton of more music. We don't want to be filling up the airwaves with our voices because you're here to hear the songs from your favorite groups. And up next, we have Upgrade with Next. And then we have Hype Princess with Awa. And you want to announce the next one, Casey, because you love the next two songs. Well, you love the next group, and then you requested the song after that. So
1: it just was released, Move On by Jello Glow. And then, which was, okay, Move On. So listen to this and just enjoy the tunes. And they're Japanese, so if I didn't say that, that's cool. And then the next one is Butterflies by Chris. And Pup Potato, which is really cool.
0: Thai group. Yeah, Thai. So,
1: well, Chris is from STOTUS, everyone.
0: Okay.
1: He's making a comeback. And Potato, it's a rock group, a rock tri group. So they're merging two together.
0: Very cool.
1: So it's pretty cool.
0: Well, I love that you have background story. So let's hear those songs, and we'll just keep coming in and giving you updates as they come along. But for right now, come on next with Upgrade.

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0: Casey, that is a song that just dropped Friday from Micro. I mean, I haven't heard anything from him in so long. And that's, by the way, Micro, that whole song is in Japanese. For those of you that weren't really sure, I'm Gonna Love Me. Love that song. We were just talking about what we've been listening to. Let's start it off and give everybody the information as to who they have been listening to and what song. Most of these are all 2026, I can tell you, except for The Boys, which we'll talk about in a minute, and that was from 2025.
1: Ah, so we started with Don't Panic, Very, Very.
0: Brand new from Very, Very. When was the last time we heard something from them?
1: It's been a minute.
0: Yeah. Yeah, been a minute. Yep.
1: Hot while. Yeah, and then The Death of Me by Evan.
0: Yep.
1: Which is a fire song.
0: Fire.
1: Right?
0: Mm-hmm.
1: Mark on Me by A-Team.
0: Uh-huh.
1: And then Coward, Pentagon is finally back.
0: Yeah, Pentagon is back. And that is these next four songs are all in my world on repeat. So we've got Pentagon with Coward.
1: Mm-hmm. Crossover by The Boys.
0: Which is not their new song, true, but it should be on repeat because it's a good song.
1: And then Love Sign.
0: By Big Ocean. By the way, they will be performing in Atlanta this weekend. We're not going to go into the controversy, but just, you know, let's suffice to say that individuals with different abilities and different hearing needs will be accommodated fully at that event. That's what I'm going to say.
1: Great.
0: Mm-hmm. And then after that, I just told you about Gonna Love Me with Micro. And, okay, I'm sorry. I have Speed again on this week's playlist because, I'm sorry, I am so hooked into this song. It's in my head. Like, I woke up last night or this morning singing this song in my head. And I went to bed last night singing this song out of the clear blue. Like, I had no real reason. But I think it's because of Justin Park's voice in there.
1: Ooh.
0: It just hooks into my head. And for those of us that like Justin Park, you can pick his vocals out, guys. He is not one of the lead singers. He's the backup vocal here with Bumkey. But ooh, ooh, ooh. And then what do we have right after that one?
1: Shiny.
0: With you, yes. And then Accent's new one, If I Die Tomorrow. And we'll just come right back after that, after we get these next couple of songs for you. But we wanted to tell you a little bit of backstory about Micro, for sure. And then a little bit of info for Big Ocean. And then, of course, Bumkey, where I told you I'm just kind of so stuck on him. So that's where we are. Thanks for listening. Appreciate it. If you've got anything you want to hear, 816-931-5534. And if you want to be part of the show, hey, yeah. I mean, yeah, we can train you.
1: Everyone's
0: welcome. You can come in here and sit in for an evening. We had Addie for her birthday several months ago, and that was a great time. So if you've got a friend, you yourself want to sit in with this on the show for the studio time, that's awesome. Let us know.

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Just gonna keep this music going right here on How You Wednesday, right here on Rhythm and Soul Radio with Casey in the studio and DJ Megan X. And Michelle is at home making cake pops because she has a huge order for the Arion Festival on Saturday over at UMKC. It is their annual festival. So for those of you that have experienced the Arion Festival, well, you know what we're talking about. It's indoors, which is always delightful. It's an all-day opportunity, not necessarily an all-day event, but all-day opportunity. So she will be there with her cake pops, and so she's busy making those. We'll announce the next couple of songs after a little bit more time. We just want to get these songs in for you, so we will be playing music and then coming right back to you. Here is our next song, Drive.

0: thank you, caller, for giving us some info to throw back. I forgot about AOA. Yes, we haven't played AOA in a long time, but yes, Excuse Me by AOA. Thank you, caller, for that request. That was a request. Right before that, though, we had Kwan, and it was her new song, Deja Vu. She spells Deja Vu all one word, but most of the time, as we know, it's two words. But again, that was Kwan with Deja Vu. And then before that, you want to talk about the one before that, Casey?
1: You want it hot in here? You want me to make it hot?
0: Yeah.
1: By Minho?
0: Minho. And we've been trying to get him here. I have been trying for at least 8 months to get Minho to stop here. And I just haven't been connected with the right person yet, so I am still trying. We have had so many people request that they would like him here, and I agree with them. And then who did we have before Minho? Shouting out to you, Michelle. Here's your song.
1: Michelle's song, mm-hmm. Mexico by
0: Chung Ha. Yeah. Chung Ha, Mexico, Chung Ha, and then Growl by EXO. We've been kind of pulling this in and pulling it out, putting stuff in, putting it out. Drive was by Kim Ji-woon, and just letting people know that, yeah, we do take requests. You're welcome to text us. We have a text liner, call line, 816-931-5534. We can play old. We can play new. It doesn't matter. We just can't play bad words. So we just love the music. We don't necessarily have to play Korean either. We play C-pop and P-pop and J-pop all the time. So thanks, caller, for requesting. Love that you all are out there listening. Thank you so much. It means so much to us because this is community radio. You're the listeners. We want to play what you want to hear. All right, Casey, what's coming up next?
1: Oh, that's a good question. Is it Another Day? Mm-hmm. Die Another Day?
0: Mm-hmm.
1: Maybe by TNX.
0: Yep.
1: And we might have Free Child by Kevin Moon.
0: Yes.
1: And then Solid Gold by Sonny
0: Lucas. And Sonny will actually literally be here in Kansas City. He's getting off of a plane at 11 o'clock tonight. And he will be here for his meet and greet to meet his wannabe fans or people that would like to meet him on Friday. I am really excited about this because this particular song, Solid Gold, it is older. He goes way back to like 2017. Okay. And I specifically asked him if he would sing Hell Yeah, on his event on Friday. And he said, Hell Yeah, he'd like to, but the file's so old, he can't find it. And Solid Gold is right back there with it. So I'm kind of bummed. So I put it on the airways tonight. But yes, he'll be here. Totally, totally, totally excited about meeting this gentleman who, again, can I point it out one more time? He sings in full song. So not just a phrase here or there, the whole song in six different languages. He has six different languages that he has made songs in full start to finish. But he knows so many more than that. So I'm kind of excited about finding out more about him and, you know, where did he start? I do know that he lived on the East Coast for several years as a teenager, but that's all I know. All right, and then after that, who do we have?
1: We might have Fly Up Remix.
0: Nope, we have Free Child with Kevin Moon. Oh, that was before. No, you're right. You're right. My bad. You're right. Fly Up Remix. My bad.
1: We're going down.
0: Yeah, we're going down. I'm so bad.
1: We could go around in circles, but we're not. And it's by, Young Sangos?
0: Yes. Yeah. And so we will get into this music so we have plenty of time because we only have 30 minutes left. We will get right to the music right after these couple of announcements.
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0: right, I have a bit of news right now. Okay, well, this just came across my screen. For the next 4 minutes, if you call our studio line, 816-931-5534, we've been told that the district will hook you up with some opportunities to go Friday night if you would like to see Sonny Lucas. He's going to perform at 8, or he's doing a meet and greet, and he's going to be there at 8, but there's some other things going on there. But I just got that notice that the district will hook us up. And so if you're interested, call 816-931-5534 and get hooked up. Okay, I'm going back into Fly Up Remix.
1: Yeah, yeah.

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1: All right, we are down to the last 15 minutes of the show, and we have another request that we have squeezed in. It's Pleasure by Jolin. We have squeezed it on here, so it will be here. And right after that, we are hoping to get Dio's song and maybe Young Tak's song, Go Go. Big Naughty's got one here on our list as well, Love Letters. And then the Volunteers put out a brand new one. I haven't heard anything from the Volunteers in so long, so that's RBF. But we've got some music here. We've got Chrome 2 with Invent. But we'll have to see what we can squeeze in. Right now, we are getting to Pleasure.

And it's 10 o'clock in the evening. You're listening to 90.1 FM KKFI, Kansas City Community Radio. Time now for the Classical Challenge, which follows on Hallyu Wednesday. And I'm Mark Andrus, your host this evening. And the theme of tonight's show is basically part two of my 250th birthday celebration for America. I think I've made clear in the Facebook page that I had to allow some time elapse between our country's official celebrations and my taking it up in the Classical Challenge, just to get over what that was all about. But anyhow, I started off part one with the essential orchestral Ives, Charles Ives. Such an interesting guy, such an interesting composer, and some truly wonderful music. And it was a great pleasure to bring what I thought the best of it was to you a couple of weeks ago. Tonight I want to bring us more to the current day, and in particular to a piece that is so hot that the composer got a full-page spread in the New York Times recently. But I think this piece, which I enjoy enormously, is so interesting and was intended by its composer, Curtis Stewart, as a reflection of his American experience, that it's worth bringing to you for that reason alone, but also because it's so very KKFI. The piece is called 24 Caprices. If you're a classical music lover, you're familiar with Paganini's Caprices, which have some very good recordings, including one by Ibrahimova that I like very much. But there are lots of great performances of the Paganini Caprices. And they're stunning technical challenges for violinists. But these 24 Caprices are each said by Stewart to be inspired by an amazingly eclectic collection of other music. Just to pick some samples, the very first one, per Stewart, was inspired by David Bowie's Modern Love. Then we have Dolly Parton's 9 to 5, John Coltrane's Giant Steps, Bob Dylan's Blowing in the Wind, and it just goes on from there. We've got Taylor Swift in here. We've got Joni Mitchell's Big Yellow Taxi in here. We've got Sister Rosetta Tharpe's This Train. We've got Billy Strayhorn's Take the A Train. We've got Nina Simone's Young, Gifted, and Black. We've got Duke Ellington's Mood Indigo. And Aretha Franklin's Rock Steady, among others. And, you know, KKFI, this is an unusual collection of people here at the station. I'm a classical DJ and a folk music DJ on Sundays with my wife, Valerie, rotating in both cases with other people. But like a lot of the folks around here, I listen to a lot of stuff. And I listen to practically everything that inspired Curtis Stewart to write these caprices. And I love it. And so I just think this is a fascinating
composition that I am delighted to bring you in celebration of America's 250th anniversary. I will tell you that you're not going to hear an awful lot of quotations from the works in question. You'll hear some, and more power to you for finding them. But Stuart may have been inspired by some of these pieces, but he went off in his own on his own exploration in writing a lot of them. And so it's not going to be often the case that you're going to be able to point to a passage and say, hey, that comes straight out of Amazing Grace, for instance. Although I think that's one of the ones where you may be able to find something. So in any case, let's give it a listen. Now, Stuart himself, who is a very fine violinist, graduate of the Eastman School of Music in the University of Rochester, with a degree in mathematics and violin performance, of all things. He's also been nominated for a Grammy 7 times. So he gets a lot of attention for that reason. He was the founder of the String Ensemble Public Quartet has taught, among other places, at the Juilliard School, and is currently artistic director of the American Composers Orchestra. So quite a guy, young, very young. And he plays 12 of the 24 caprices himself. The other 12 are played by 7 different students and 5 other violin teachers or professionals. And they're all wonderful. I don't think I should draw your attention to any of them in particular, but it's just interesting that he's got his students involved in this. He's got friends of his in the violin community involved in it. And then he's carries his own weight for half of these 24 caprices. So here we go, 24 caprices by Curtis Stuart.

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This is the Classical Challenge. I'm Mark Andrus, your host this evening. The theme of tonight's program is part two of our celebration of America's 250th birthday. We're focusing on, in particular, a piece by young violinist Curtis Stewart called 24 Caprices, and that's what we're in the middle of right now. So we'll finish it up.

0: And there you have it, Curtis Stewart's 24 Caprices, performed by Stewart, 12 of them, 7 students and 5 of his fellow teacher, friend, violin professionals. The teachers involved were Ty Murray, Deborah Buck, Reuben Ringel, Melissa White, and let's hear a few messages, and then we'll be back with the final piece of tonight's show, which is Julie Perry's Violin Concerto.
1: It's late. Wednesday is evolving into Thursday. I look down at my watch. It's broken, but a lot of things are broken. It's been a long day. Who am I kidding? It's been a long year. But I know I'm not alone in feeling this way, because I have a friend that'll help me melt it all away. Tune in to 90.1 FM, KKFI, Kansas City Community Radio, right as DJ Flo begins his radio show, Astral Connection. And then, finally, the time presents itself to me, 12 a.m. Thursday morning. And then I think to myself, what is time if it isn't a good time?
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0: Okay, well, I selected this piece for a variety of reasons. One, it allows us to hear another example of Curtis Stewart's violin playing, because he takes the solo part in this particular piece. As I said, it's Julia Perry's Concerto for Violin and Orchestra with Stewart, as I mentioned, the Experiential Orchestra, and James Blatchley conducting. So Julia Perry, this is my first opportunity that I've taken to play something by her on the Classical Challenge. She was a black female composer born in 1924 in Lexington, Kentucky. Studied at Westminster Choir College in the 1940s during the war and shortly thereafter, and graduate studies at the Berkshire Music Center in Tanglewood, where she was a student of Luigi Dalla Piccola, and then at Juilliard. She went to France, as so many American composers of this era did, and in 1952 began studying under Nadia Boulanger in Paris and was awarded the Boulanger Grand Prix for her viola sonata. She had a couple of Guggenheim fellowships in the 1950s. And so, you know, she was a composer who was taken seriously. Sadly, things took a turn after that. She suffered from poor health, and at the tender age of 46, suffered a stroke, and her career began to decline. She ended impoverished, She wrote a letter that she sent on, you know, pay on delivery, telegram to supporters in New York, indicating that she did not have the bare essentials. Her recording history is very sparse, in part because she didn't copyright a lot of her music, with the result that people felt that they could not play it. And while people have theoretically been working on that in her hometown, where she grew up in Akron, in the Akron Symphony, it's only recently that some of her material has begun to be performed. So it's great to hear this from her. It's, I think, an enjoyable piece. I hope you like it. It's in six movements. The first one somewhat longer than the others. And then, so give it a listen. Julia Perry. She died finally in 1979 at the age of just 55. So, you know, something of a mixed life. A lot of recognition, contact with some wonderful teachers, developed an individual voice, but for a variety of reasons, her subsequent adoption by the American musical establishment has been something hit and miss. So here we go.

Yeah. We are. Tune in to 90.1 FM, KKFI, Kansas City Community Radio. My name is DJ Flo. And this is The Astral Connection. The Astral Connection is your source for a genre-fluid array of powerful sonic expressions. Bringing music from the soul for the soul. And tonight is for the soul. We're moving, we're grooving, we're removing all the pain in our lives. And we're going to continue on to the future. You know, we out here. We doing things. Did you guys go to Crossroads Music Fest? Yeah, it was a good time. You know, there was a lot of people coming to town for that, so I hope you had a good one. Because that's what it's all about. Anyways, we're going to hear some real powerful music tonight. Something for the soul, from the soul, you already know. Because I let you know. But tonight's set is a shout out to my family. My brother's listening. This first one's for you. Also want to say happy birthday, Grandma. It's a couple days ago. But I see you watching out for me. I feel you. Everywhere I go. So thank you. Anyways, let's go ahead and turn up the radio. Let's sit back. Let's relax and go with the flow. 90.1 FM KKFI, Kansas City Community Radio.

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What you just heard was a test from the emergency alert system. 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

lovers only. Pay close attention to this. This is selection number two on side one of the album. We hope that you'll enjoy it. Oh, and another thing. I did the Mike Douglas show yesterday and got a chance. And it's going to be on November the 10th. And I got a chance to play this song. I played this song with Mike Douglas's studio orchestra. Name of this song is Black Napkins.

of my way, and it really didn't have to stop. 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And so castles made of sand slips into the sea.

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1: 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It's a blues program Thursday morning, 2 to 5, where you hear U.S. blues artists and other blues musicians around the globe. Let's get started. Two signature songs, The Star Spangled Banner. Are you ready for the blues? Always ask that question. It's going to be 3 hours, so I hope you are ready. And then we'll finish that first set up with Red and Blue. To find out who sang what and where they're from, please stay tuned to 90.1.

That set began with the Star Spangled Banner as a little reminder of our great country that we live in. And that was by Billy Menike off the 2007 Guitar Energy album. Then we made a stop way out west to Aaron West in Australia. Are you ready for the blues? That was recorded in 2021 Blues Night 2 album. On the way back from Australia to the USA, we stopped in LACA, Red and Blue by Johnny Mozzetti. That's a 2026 single, Red and Blue. Leaving Los Angeles for this next set, we will be in the USA. Get ready to hear from Eric Hughes Band, Jose Ramirez, and Mike Hammer and the Nails. On this next set of Red, White, and Blues, it is hosted by The Landman, and it is broadcast on 90.1 on the FM dial.

Set number two finished up in Central California. That was Mike Hammer and the Nails down at the Junction, recorded on the 2010 Recipe for the Blues album. Prior to that, Jose Ramirez, One Woman Man, 2020 is when that was recorded on Here I Come. Jose originated in Costa Rica, currently based in the USA. Kick things off in Memphis, Eric Hughes Band, Never Said I Was a Saint. I think all of us should reflect on that. That's a 2023 Paycheck Boogie album where Never Said I Was a Saint resides. We're going to leave Central California. We're going to go Southern California and then out and about in the USA all in this next set. We aren't leaving the country for Get a Hold of Myself, Next to You, and 7th Avenue. To hear all those tunes, please stand by on KKFI.

Jamie James start us out on that set out of his 2025 Straight Up album. That tune, Get a Hold of Myself. And Jamie James, based in LACA, been there a couple of times in this first section of Red, White, and Blues. Then you heard John Zeman, Next to You. It was recorded in 2016 on Blue Room. He has dual basses, poor thing, poor guy. One is Martha's Vineyard, and the other is West Palm Beach FL. Left Florida, landed in New Orleans. Great town. That was Mark Stone, 7th Avenue. Recorded on his Poison and Medicine album back in 2015. Leaving New Orleans, we're going to stay in the southeast. Guess where after that? LACA will leave California and head even further west to bring hour number one to a close. Get ready to hear Country Man. It takes a lot of love and easy to please on this set and our way out of hour number one of Red, White, and Blues, hosted by the Landman. And we are still on 90.1 FM.

0: Just want to take a shout out to all you hard-working cats on this swing shift. I hope you're enjoying Red, White, and Blues. Certainly enjoy putting it together for everyone that's out and about at this time of the morning. We finished things up with hour number one with Country Man. That was Mac Arnold and Plate Full of Blues. 2009 album of the same name, Country Man, based in South Carolina. Bounced over to Los Angeles, Mason Casey, It Takes a Lot of Love, off the 2007 Sofa King. I know that's not the case if you guys are guys and gals are out there working right now. And then we finish things up in Auckland, New Zealand, the Flaming Mudcats with Easy to Please, which was recorded on their Mistress album back in 2014. So get ready for hour number two of a three-hour program of Red, White, and Blues right around the corner. But before we do that, a reminder that you are listening to 90.1 FM, KKFI, Kansas City Community Radio.
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0: 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It's a blues program every Thursday, 2 to 5 a.m., where you hear great blues music from musicians throughout the United States and the globe. We're going to get started with three tunes. You'll hear from Blue Stew, Blue Days, and Andy Fairweather Low, right here on the first set of hour number two of Red, White, and Blues, hosted by the Landman and broadcast on 90.1 on the FM dial.

sure at one point or another we've all felt that way, like Andy Fairweather Lowe did with 99 Ways. It was somewhat humorous with the lyrics. That was recorded in 2023 on Flying Dang album. Andy based in Wales. Prior to that, we were in Spain. Blue Days brought you Iceman off the 2018-20 album. And then we were in Cali, started off in California with Blue Stew, Trying to Kill the Pain. That was recorded in 2005 on the Headed South album. Leaving Wales, we are coming to the USA. We're going to make a stop in Denver, Washington, D.C., and not to leave Washington State out, we'll stop there before we say adios to set number two. You'll hear, "Hey, Pretty Baby, Do You Still Want Me?" and Lion's Den on this next set of Red, White, and Blues, brought to you by the Landman, and it is still broadcast on 90.1 FM right out of Midtown, Kansas City.

Polly brought that one home on the last tune of that set. That was Lion's Den, Polly O'Carry and the Rhythm Method out of Washington State. That was recorded on or during 2008, Who Needs the Blues album. That's where you'll find Lion's Den. And then you heard Memphis Gold. One would think out of Memphis or maybe Tennessee, but Washington, D.C., Do You Still Want Me? That's a 2009 recording on Gator Gone Bite Ya. And that would be gonna bite ya. So prior to Washington, D.C., we started off in Denver, Reckless and Blue with Hey Pretty Baby. And that is Seven Deadly Gins, is that album, which was debuted in 2025. So we're leaving Washington State. We're going to go quite a little ways east, maybe over some water. And I'd like you to get ready, put your blues ears on for Caledonia, Road Blues, and Crazy Mama. Three great tunes for you right here on 90.1 FM. And they'll start in just a tick or two.

That set was conjured up just for you. That was Willie Loman Capel, Caledonia, off the 2007 Upstairs album. Willie, based in Germany. Then we came over to Pennsylvania, Barbara Blue, Road Blues, off the 2001 Sell My Jewelry. You know, she's serious if that's going to happen. And then Masa or Pana, Crazy Mama, finished things out off the 2021 The Big B album. Moving on, we will be in the USA for two songs, and then we're going to sandwich outside of the United States for a song. So get ready to hear the sandwich set out of Michigan, and then it'll be France and the UK, and then we'll come back to Nashville before we have to say goodbye to hour number two of Red, White, and Blues. It's moving right along, and we will get started right now with the last set of hour number two.

Thank you. Thank you very much. Thank you. Greg Nagy, will we get time? Sketching is good time.

0: That last set began with a root doctor, a little curious why he didn't call himself a dentist. Walking Out on You was his tune. That's 2008 recording live at the Cadillac Club. And that's appropriate since he's from Michigan. Then we're in France. Frederico Verda Amo, Honky Tonk Woman, 2017 Veritama Trio out of Francois. Then we stopped in the UK. That was a duo with Norman Breaker and John Price. John is from Nashville. Can't Be Satisfied was their tune, different version, a little bit longer, but enjoyable nonetheless. That was 2013 when that hit the airwaves. Between the Lines is the name of that album. So we are saying goodbye to number two. We are through with number two right here on Red, White, and Blues. But another hour is in store for you right around the corner. We'll take just a short break and then get started with the conclusion of this morning's show. But please remember, what made it all possible was the generosity of 90.1 FM, KKFI, Kansas City Community Radio.
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0: 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And thanks so much for tuning in to hour number three of Red, White, and Blues. 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Let's get started. Three tunes, My Baby's Smokin', Sad, Sad Sunday, and Roadhouse Soul. 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

Rocks band, Roadhouse Soul, off a 2016 album of the same name. Leaving Canada, we're going to go back to Cali, Illinois, and New Jersey for this next set. You will hear Devil Woman, All True Man, and Baby, Please Don't Go, right here on this next set of Red, White, and Blues. It's by The Landman on 90.1 FM in Kansas City, MO.

That last tune, John Brennan was asking his baby, please don't go. Don't go to New Orleans. He was worried about her. That's a 2025 Bring It On Back to Me album where that resides. John resides in New Jersey. Prior to that, it was Lonnie Baker Brooks out of Illinois / the Chicago area. All True Man. It's a 2024 Blues in My DNA album. Then you heard Johnny Ray Jones to start things with Devil Woman. That's a 2024 Mystic Chiefs album. Johnny Ray out of CA. That was California. So we're leaving New Jersey. We're going to the origination area of a band in Florida, up to the Northeast in Portland, Oregon, and then back to Chicago for this next set. It will be Call Me the Breeze. It's by who you're not thinking of, probably, but not now, and Lint in My Pocket on this next set of Red, White, and Blues on 90.1 FM, and that is our Kansas City Community Radio.

Hope you like that last tune. It's one of my favorites, Lint in My Pocket. That was by Russ Green. That's a 2018 recording on the City Soul album. Russ based in Chicago. Prior to that, Terry Robb out of Portland, Oregon. But Not Now, off the 2008 When I Play My Blues Guitar album. And then we started things off with Tom Petty and the Heartbreakers. That was Call Me the Breeze. It was recorded in 2022, live at the Fillmore, air quote, 1997 Deluxe. And this is why it's a 22 recording. They were based, the Heartbreakers were based in Florida. Tom Petty sadly passed away in California in 2017 at the age of 66. So this was a remake sometime after his death. Leaving Chicago, we're going to go across the pond, come back to Chicago, maybe Philly, and then we'd like to finish things up with our third signature song of the show, which is America the Beautiful by Ray Charles. We'll try to get that squeezed in before we have to say goodbye, but we're headed to that last set of this edition of Red, White, and Blues, and it will begin with You Never Can Tell, If You Were Mine, Cry to Me, and then, of course, America the Beautiful at the end of this set. Please stay tuned.

0: we are done with hour number three and this edition of Red, White, and Blues. We started with Bill Wyman's Rhythm Kings. You Never Can Tell is how that last set started. It's off a 2005 live album. Well, remember Bill as the original bass player for the Rolling Stones. He originated in England, and then he had the Rhythm Kings for about 20 years, thereabouts. Still with us, 89 years old. He's still upright. And then we're in Chicago, Little Ed and the Blues Imperials. If you were mine, you could hear how Little Ed was convincing her what it would be like if she was his. And that's a 2012 Jumpstart album where that lives. And then Cry to Me, Solomon Burke. Great tune, great guy. That's a 1964 rock and soul album where Cry to Me lives. Unfortunately, Solomon isn't living on Earth any longer. Died in Amsterdam back in 2010 at the age of 70. Kind of a odd deal at an airport. Wasn't feeling well and passed away out of the country. But born in Philly and traveled the world. And we still have his music that we can play when we desire. And then we finished up with America the Beautiful, Ray Charles, as a reminder of let's get out and see what this country has to offer in terms of beauty. We all should take advantage of that whenever we can. Recorded in 2021, that's a single. Born in Georgia, he was bass died in Cali, Beverly Hills area in 2004. At the age of 73. So, of course, this was re-released after his death. So that's a wrap on Red, White, and Blues on this Thursday morning on 90.1 FM, KKFI, Kansas City Community Radio.
1: The San Antonio Sound is known for great Tejano accordionists like our guest, the late Flaco Jimenez. 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
7: When people leave MAGA, they almost always do it quietly, like I did. But there was something that had been gnawing at me for doing it privately because I'd always been so unapologetically public in my support for MAGA that I felt that I needed to reciprocate that and go public in my renunciation of the movement. And it was on August 30th of 2022 when I wrote a mea culpa. And in this article that I published, I said that I was sorry for supporting Trump and MAGA and that I wanted to apologize to anyone I may have hurt with my words, deeds, and rhetoric.
6: I'm Stephanie Schubert from Pacifica Network. Today on Sprouts, a conversation with Rich Logis, a former member of the MAGA movement who is passionate about reaching others. His organization is called Leaving MAGA. The slogan, Make America Great Again, with emphasis on jobs and the economy, originated with the Ronald Reagan presidential campaign in 1980. In 1992, Bill Clinton incorporated the phrase in speeches for his presidential campaign, but no one has popularized the phrase as much as Donald Trump, who revived the slogan for his presidential campaign in 2016, which has become a populist phenomenon, where members refer to themselves as part of the acronym MAGA and often wear the signature red hats. The phenomenon is arguably extreme, so much so that former member Rich Loges says that any information challenging the beliefs of the group is not allowed. Rich himself belonged to MAGA for 6 years. Then, in 2022, he quit. Today, he runs an organization called Leaving MAGA, which is its own community, complete with therapy sessions and billboard advertisements that reach out to MAGA people who are having questions. I've been looking forward to talking to you, so thank you, Rich, for joining us.
7: Yes, my pleasure. Thanks for reaching out.
6: Before we talk about the organization you founded, you wrote a book called One Betrayal Too Many, about your own journey in joining MAGA and then leaving 6 years later. Can you share a bit about your background and experience in MAGA?
7: You know, I come from a quintessential middle-class household. My parents worked a variety of public and private sector jobs. My parents were highly apolitical. To my knowledge, I don't think they ever even voted. So I did not grow up at all around politics. My parents were sports fans, and we talked much more about sports in my household than we did about politics and what was happening in the world. It was really in college where some of my political sensibilities started to form, and I spent all of my adult life before 2015 being a political independent, voting for third parties, including my very first time casting a presidential vote in New York was when I voted for Ralph Nader. And I spent the next many years believing that the two parties were the same and that democracy had failed most Americans and that elected officials cared mostly about their donors and the wealthy and the powerful. And when Trump came on the scene, I was not immediately enamored with him, but I did find myself over time nodding in agreement. And I was very much seduced by the burn it all down ethos of his campaign. And I felt like we needed a major status quo disruption. And he seemed like someone who was willing and able to obliterate the established political order.
6: What did you see as the established political order that you felt was not working for people?
7: You know, that's part of the story for me is that my support for Trump and MAGA in the beginning was not very well thought out. I remember nodding in agreement with then candidate Trump when he would talk about economic issues, for example, jobs going overseas, once vibrant communities that had been hollowed out because of outsourcing. And I felt like he gave voice to a lot of people who felt left behind by democracy and by capitalism. And, you know, yes, he came from the world of wealth and influence, and yes, he ran as a Republican, but I was very much attracted to his outsider status as someone without any government, military, or political experience. And I felt like that was the right person we needed for the job at that time. And I wound up working on the campaign. I did grassroots activist work. I wrote part of the call script that the campaign used for solicitation calls. I showed people where to get registered to vote. I recruited Bernie Sanders voters to support Trump. I was unapologetically all in. And the 2016 election, I felt that it just vindicated and validated so much of my beliefs and the work that I had done on behalf of the campaign.
6: So once he was president, you found yourself continuing in your work of putting out the message?
7: After the 2016 election, I got deeper and deeper into the MAGA community. It provided me a place of gathering and belonging and camaraderie. You know, as embarrassed as I am to admit this, I devoted time and resources to my MAGA activism that could have gone to my family and my business. I professionally produced a podcast. I produced dozens and dozens and dozens of episodes. I freelanced for MAGA Media. I was never paid for any of my work. I never asked for money. I had bylines in places like Fox and The Federalist and Real Clear Politics. I wrote for a site called WorldNet Daily, which originated and popularized the Obama birther conspiracy theory. I spoke at Trump groups. I was a donor of Trump groups. I sponsored them. I worked in the 2020 campaign. I made phone calls on behalf of the campaign. I donated to the campaign. I owned almost every hat that was available, all of them. So I was unapologetically all in. And I found a political community in MAGA that I had never experienced before. You know, as someone who was a third-party voter and always railing against a two-party system, I always knew that I was going to be on the losing side, but I still voted the way I voted out of principle. So it was a different feeling. It was intoxicating to be on the winning side and have these close-knit relationships that I had developed. You know, forget about taking a day off from MAGA. I never took an hour off, and I spoke to some of my fellow MAGA compatriots on a daily basis. We spoke, we communicated, we would message, we would go to events together, we would go to kid events, birthday parties, holiday parties, all of the activities that a family or close friends do. I did that with some of my fellow MAGA countrymen and women. I would go to Trump events and I would have attendees say to me, "Hey, Rich, I read your recent article," or, "I listened to your latest podcast episode on the drive over here." And I felt seen and heard, and I felt respected and appreciated and validated. And a lot of people didn't feel that way when Trump came on the scene, and he was able to convince lots of people into believing that he was their voice and their advocate. And I came to realize that that isn't true. You know, that Trump is not a person who ran for president the first time or the second time to represent the forgotten man and woman.
6: When did you start to have doubts?
7: It was really, for me, my cracks really started to form in the summer of 2021. The COVID Delta surge was ravaging the country. And kids were getting sick, kids were befalling ill, they were dying from the virus. And while this was all happening, Ron DeSantis decided to platform COVID anti-vaxxers at a press conference of his.
6: At the time, you were living in Deerfield Beach, Florida.
7: Yes. And I have two small kids, and I'm not an anti-vaxxer. Ron DeSantis had been a vaccine proponent up until that point, and I did not understand why he was giving a microphone to people who were saying that the vaccine was deadlier than the virus and that the COVID vaccine changed your RNA. It really shocked and confused me. And after that happened, I did something that sounds very simple but was profoundly life-altering and changing for me, which was I started to diversify my news and information sources. And I started to slowly realize that so much of what it was that I believed turned out to be false, and that I had allowed myself to have been lied to and believe those lies. And perhaps even worse than believing of the lie was having crafted an identity and a persona buttressed by lies, falsehoods, and conspiracy theories.
6: That's such a big mountain to deal with. You said on your website that you describe it as your year of heaven and hell.
7: Yeah, for me it was a year, you know, dealing with, in a very liberating but painful way, the fallout from DeSantis, better understanding January 6th.
6: January 6th is another event that you grappled with.
7: Yes. After I diversified my news sources, I went and re-examined January 6th, which I never supported it, but I thought it was originally hyperbolized into a bigger deal than it really was by Democrats and anti-Trump Republicans and the media. I looked at the rioters and I remember thinking, you know, these people are harming our chances of a 2024 comeback. And that's what bugged me about January 6th when it originally happened. It wasn't that law enforcement were attacked with flagpoles and pepper spray and that people died that day. And then some law enforcement officers who subsequently died by suicide because of the trauma of that day. No, I was worried about harming our chances for a comeback. So I'm a little ashamed to admit that about how I responded to January 6th, but that's the truth, and I always feel that I need to be transparent when I recount my story.
6: So when you're going through the new news outlets and you're looking at it from a new perspective, how does it feel to read about January 6th with these new sources?
7: You know, I started to objectively dig deeper into what happened on January 6th, and I realized that not only was it not a minor event, but it was an actual attempt by the president to overturn a free and fair election. People can debate how culpable and complicit Trump may have been, but the fact is that January 6th happened in part because of the president's rhetoric. If he doesn't hold a rally at the Ellipse that day, then there is almost certainly no insurrection. And we now know, because of the January 6th hearings and other published reports, that he let those rioters do what they did for hours. And so after I started distancing myself and stepping outside of the right-wing media echo chamber, which said, oh, January 6th was just a couple of bad apples and it's not a reflection of MAGA as a whole. Well, the news sources that I was watching and reading were showing me that, no, it was actually something that the president directly contributed to. So I had a lot of late nights with just my thoughts and I in solitude as I was coming to better understand and going through a reckoning that so much of what I sincerely held as accurate beliefs turned out to be inaccurate. And as I was dealing with the fallout from Ron DeSantis platforming anti-vaxxers, knowing that kids were dying, understanding January 6th, the final straw for me was May 24th, 2022, which was

0: You are listening to Sprouts Radio from the Grassroots, a weekly program bringing you local radio productions of global interest. I'm Stephanie Schubert with Pacifica Network, speaking with Rich Loges, the founder of the organization Leaving MAGA. Rich, you said you left MAGA on the day of the Uvalde school shooting. What was that transition like?
1: When people leave MAGA, they almost always do it quietly, like I did. But there was something that had been gnawing at me for doing it privately, because I'd always been so unapologetically public in my support for MAGA that I felt that I needed to reciprocate that and go public in my renunciation of the movement. And it was on August 30th of 2022 when I wrote a mea culpa. And in this article that I published, I said that I was sorry for supporting Trump and MAGA, and that I wanted to apologize to anyone I may have hurt with my words, deeds, and rhetoric. And the God's honest truth is, when I wrote that article and published it, I never thought anyone would care. I did it to close that chapter of my life. I did it for reasons of catharsis, and I did not do it for attention. But it turned out that people did care, and writing that article was going to dramatically change my life, and I did not realize that at the time. And I had people contacting me on social media saying, Rich, can you help me with my brother, my son, my parents, my best friend, my maiden of honor? You know, they're so deep in MAGA, I don't know what to do. I don't know what to say. And I was completely naive and oblivious to how many relationships had been torn asunder as a result of this movement that I'd been an active participant in. And I had to go through my own personal reckoning as I was recounting my story to people who were willing to hear it, that as a result of my vote and my activism, I was culpable and complicit. I had assisted the president in dividing the country. And born from all of that came this idea that I had, which was that if I left, there have to be others who also left. And that's where Leaving MAGA as an organization came from.
0: The Leaving MAGA organization is a place for people who are in MAGA and people who have relatives and friends of MAGA who need support.
1: Yes.
0: Can we reflect a moment on these dynamics that your organization is addressing? One is being a safe haven for people in MAGA who have left or are thinking of leaving, to help them deal with the turmoil, especially after leaving a place where they felt such belonging, just instant connection. You just have so many things in common with people right away.
1: It's like you've been friends for years.
0: And in this day and age of super tech and online, people are starved for that. And I can see why that would be so very attractive.
1: You know, people are dancing to the same music, they're wearing the same clothing, they're supporting the same leader, they have a shared enemy of, of Democrats and anti-Trump.
0: Nothing brings you together like a shared enemy.
1: Yeah, like there's, you know, the enemy of Democrats and progressives and anti-Trump Republicans. And, you know, we provide a pathway for people out of the extremism of MAGA politics by providing them a new community and a new home where they can be with others who, like them, went through the odyssey of being deep in MAGA and leaving. Because if we're going to look at MAGA as a community, which I believe is the best way to look at it, it transcends parties and politics and policy and ideology, and it gives people the communal need that we all have.
0: Another aspect you are addressing is the MAGA view of seeing people outside the group as the enemy, which you referred to earlier when you said you were first surprised that people outside the movement were dismayed that they struggled to communicate with MAGA friends and family.
1: You know, I write in my memoir, I write about a they in the book, and when I was in MAGA, I considered the they to be mostly Democrats. And these were people who were trying to abridge my rights and trying to indoctrinate my children, a they who were trying to take my guns, trying to replace white people with brown people and foreigners,

0: they who were persecuting Christians, they who were trying to transform America into a communist or socialist country, which probably sounds familiar. And I believed all of this. You know, I thought that there was a devilish liberal and Democrat and progressive and leftist behind every tree. And I think, as coming back to the point of the they, when I was in MAGA, anyone who was not with us was considered against us. So even if you were 99.99% with us, if you were not 100% with us, you were 100% against us.
1: Mm.
0: You know, because I created an entire persona and identity based on being MAGA. It was my life. It was my obsession. I was addicted to fear and rage. You know, believing that everyone is against you kept me in these perpetual states of fear and rage and paranoia and despair and panic. And the media that I consumed affirmed and reinforced my addictions to fear and rage. And that's what we talk about at our Tuesday night support groups that we hold for friends and family of those in MAGA. Our support groups are actually based on the addiction model. And what we talk about is that people have a dopamine fight or flight reaction to threat narratives. So I always believed that I and my family and my country and my livelihood were always under siege by Democrats and liberals and anti-Trump Republicans and conservatives. I viewed all of them as not wrong and misguided, but existential threats to everything that I held dear. And that way of thinking and living is really traumatic. That militant worldview, it's why I suffered from these addictions to fear and rage. And it's why we come at this work with an approach of empathy. And when you're addicted to fear and rage, as I was, you're not really conscious of that. It isn't like I would read something or say something or go to a Trump event and say, wow, I'm satiating my addiction to fear and rage. No, I would, you know, and if you had told me that I was addicted, I would have scoffed at you and laughed it off. But I realized after leaving that I was. But I think that even though I'm not defending ignorance, mine or anyone else's, those in MAGA are surrounded by mis and disinformation. And I think that mis and disinformation is at a level of national crisis in America right now.
1: Yes.
0: And it's rife throughout the MAGA community, mis and disinformation. It's why there's, you know, if you talk to someone in MAGA, it's why it seems like there's two realities. You know, we're not agreeing on basic facts. There's a separate secondary reality that is not rooted in and based in basic set of verifiable facts.
1: Yes.
0: One of the many lessons that I learned in leaving MAGA is that all of us are susceptible to being influenced. What I realized after leaving is that there has been a multi-decade coordinated effort to dehumanize, vilify, and demonize Democrats, liberals, progressives, and leftists. And this propaganda and agitprop has been effective, it's been disciplined, and it's been consistent. And I think the reason that MAGA is an extremist group is because it encourages its adherents to dehumanize those with whom we disagree. And, you know, and the reason I'll come back to mis and disinformation, because as an example, when I was in MAGA, any information that even remotely refuted the pervasively held mythologies and beliefs of the community, it was shunned, it was kept out. And we're working on something at Leaving MAGA, which is going to be a media literacy program that we're calling Where Did You Hear That? And the idea of it is to get to the bottom, the root sources of where mis and disinformation beliefs come from.
1: So in introducing more critical thinking and where do sources get their sources and
0: That's right.
1: things like that.
0: That's right. And the sad part about the enemy aspect is that something that I have come to conclude, and I will die on this hill, is that the majority of Americans agree on the majority of issues. We have the same hopes and dreams and fears and concerns. We want economic opportunity. We want a safe and secure country. We want good schools for our children. We want high quality health care. We want affordable housing. But those who have found it lucrative to divide us keep us distracted from that fact. And I would say to those out there who have MAGA friends and relatives, we emphasize at our support groups that we don't expect attendees to have to change their MAGA identified loved one. We actually relieve attendees of the pressures of feeling like they can change their MAGA identified close friend and loved one, because no one can change another person. And I know that they're frustrated and exasperated. I would ask them to just stick with me on this and remain patient, because I do believe that many in MAGA have a red line. I think that for many in MAGA, there's going to come a point when there's going to be one lie or one betrayal too many. I'm of the belief that there are more than we realize amongst us who are in MAGA who are privately harboring doubts. I think there are more than we realize who have quietly left. And we need to give them a new home, a new community, a new place to go to. And that's what we're providing at Leaving MAGA, because when you walk away from MAGA and you renounce the lies, falsehoods, and conspiracy theories, you become what I call a born-again human being. And as a result of doing that, you reclaim your agency, your individuality, and your empathy. It isn't just saying, I don't support the president anymore. To leave MAGA, you've got to repudiate all the lies and the conspiracy theories. And you also, as part of leaving, you need to build up democracy rather than tear it down. And the way that we do that is by making that continued case that we agree more than we disagree.
1: Thank you, Rich, for your insights. Tell us once more about your book.
0: Yes, thank you. So the memoir is called One Betrayal Too Many, Why I Left MAGA. Anyone who wants to communicate with us, we do read every message that comes through our website. If they want information on our support groups, if they want to read the stories of people who left, they can do all that at leavingmaga.org. And I would really encourage people to spend some time reading the testimonials of people who left. And I and all of them, we're all living proof that it's possible to change. I know that not everyone will change, but everyone can change. And we are the examples of those who decided to speak out. And as a result of speaking out, what I'm trying to do at Leaving MAGA is the continuing work of making amends. Because for me, I'm in this work for the long haul. And MAGA is going to survive after Trump is off the scene. And after he's off the scene, there's going to be, I believe, a lot of confused people in MAGA. And we need to catch them in their confusion to show them that there's a pathway out of the extremism of MAGA politics.
1: Do you have any other thoughts that you'd like to add that we didn't cover?
0: You know, I just want to reiterate for those out there who might be in MAGA having doubts, reach out to us. You know, it's okay to question your prior beliefs and your past decisions. It's okay to acknowledge the error of our ways. You've got a place you can turn to. And if you're having those doubts, I want you to know that you're not alone.
1: Thank you, Rich. I appreciate your time with us today. It means a lot.
0: Thank you, Stephanie. It was good to be with you. Appreciate it.
1: That's it for Sprouts. Special thanks to our guest, Rich Loges, who founded the organization Leaving MAGA. His book, One Betrayal Too Many, can be found on his website, leavingmaga.org. Music you heard included Night Drive by Redford von Durenberg. The Sprouts theme music is Torpedoes on Tuesday by Poison Control Center. 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

0: This week on Making Contact, is Southeast Louisiana doomed? Is the historic city of New Orleans destined to be reclaimed by the Gulf of Mexico?
1: Ultimately, the main message of the study is New Orleans is not forever, and we have to plan for our future, and we have to start planning now.
2: Unfortunately, risky property is cheaper property. So if people aren't given the resources to relocate safer, they could end up either just as vulnerable or more vulnerable than before.
3: It's the social system that really needs attention as much as the science system, because science will be ignored until it's too late.
4: People privately understand and discuss the precarity of our lives. Our power goes out all the time. We boil our water every other week. We see the erosion of our infrastructure and our government services, and we see the state of the city. And in private conversations, it's a daily part of our communications. But in public conversations, it's extraordinarily rare. And I think it's very important that we come to terms in a very public way to talk about what comes next and provide a vision for the collective in the future.
0: That was Jesse Keenan, an expert in climate adaptation at Tulane University and one of five co-authors of the Nature Sustainability Journal study we will be discussing today. He told the London Guardian newspaper, quote, "Even if you stop climate change today, New Orleans' days are still numbered. It will be surrounded by open water, and you can't keep an island situated below sea level afloat. There's no amount of money that can do that," end quote. I'm Angela Johnson, and this is Making Contact, a public affairs show bringing you grassroots voices and critical context to help you understand the world and the people who are struggling to make it a better place. New Orleans will be surrounded by water, very possibly by the end of this century. That's according to a May 2026 study authored by a multidisciplinary team of scientists from four universities, including Tulane and Yale. Their consensus forecasts a perfect storm of wetlands loss, sea level rise, and short-sighted solutions that have created a foreboding future for the region. Southeastern Louisiana faces severe relative sea level rise, which the study says will inevitably move the state's shoreline as far as 30 miles north of New Orleans. The pressing questions are, how can residents and policymakers prepare their communities before the land is submerged? How can they ensure equitable relocation planning in a region where those who are most vulnerable to rising sea levels often have the fewest resources for adaptation? Torbjorn Tornquist is a geology professor at Tulane University's Department of Earth and Environmental Sciences. He is one of the authors of a paper titled "Climate-Driven Depopulation and Adaptation Realities in America's Coastal Ground Zero." The paper was published May 2026 in the journal Nature Sustainability, and it quickly made it into local news headlines. Dr. Tornquist, thank you for speaking with us.
5: Hey, how are you?
0: So how do you see that Southeast Louisiana and New Orleans came to be so endangered as far as the sea level rise and the sedimentation situation?
5: Well, we've known for a while that this region is extremely vulnerable. We now know, and this is pretty widely understood, that there's almost no region in the world that sees a higher rate of sea level rise than coastal Louisiana. And the reason for that is that not only sea level is rising increasingly rapidly as it does in most of the world, but the land here is also sinking. That's a common thing in big deltas, and the Mississippi Delta is suffering from that problem quite a lot. And as a result, we see rates of sea level rise here that are easily three times higher than the global average.
0: What is the geological reality as far as New Orleans' fate?
5: The geological reality is actually quite simple, and that's the starting point of that study that we just published. We started off looking at a time period, a relatively warm time period in geologic history before the last ice age. So this is about 125,000 years ago. And during that time, the global temperature was about as warm as it is right now. And so what we looked at is where was the shoreline in this region during that time? And that shoreline was about 30 miles north of New Orleans. So the conclusion is that with that amount of warming, that will eventually lead to melting of parts of Antarctica and Greenland, because those are the biggest drivers of global sea level change. So we are on track for that to happen again, and the shoreline eventually to move to a similar location. It's about 30 miles north of New Orleans. The big danger is that we are going to see even more warming than we saw during that last warm period. And yeah, then all bets are off. Then we might look at even worse outcomes.
0: What are the chances that New Orleans will be surrounded by open water by the end of the century?
5: Yeah. A couple of years ago, we did a study that looked specifically at the coastal wetlands that surround the New Orleans area. And we were able for the first time to make a projection of how long into the future these wetlands will be able to keep up with rising sea level, because there is a limit to, you know, how much sea level rise they can withstand. The wetlands, they have to build up vertically to keep up with rising sea level. And in most cases, they are unable to do that. And based on that, we estimate that roughly around 2070, that 3/4 of the remaining coastal wetlands we have right now in Louisiana will be gone or in the process of being gone. And the implication of that is that our surroundings here in New Orleans are going to turn into open water. It's going to be shallow, right? It's not like the deep ocean, but it's open water. And that, of course, will create a very vulnerable situation.
6: I didn't become governor to watch South Louisiana wash away.
0: That was former Louisiana Governor John Bel Edwards, who initiated two major resedimentation projects during his term. Dr. Tornquist explained the consequences of the project's cancellation.
5: The river diversions, which were intended to bring sediment back into the coastal wetlands, had basically already started. The first project broke ground about 3 years ago, and then a year ago was canceled by a new governor. And that is a massive setback for our coast, because that was our best prospect to rebuild land in at least a portion of the coast. And by taking that off the table, we've made things a lot worse. I don't think anyone would say these river diversions, they would solve everything. That certainly not, but they would probably have given us more time to prepare for, yeah, that eventual inescapable reality that we have to start looking landward for our retreat. And of course, having more time means that you can do more sophisticated planning, which is really critical to give everyone an opportunity to do that in the best possible way. And of course, if we don't plan, well, then the market will take over and basically dictate what's going to happen. And I think we all know what that could look like. One of the most important reasons that we have to start planning early is to avoid that kind of outcome.
0: Asked to speculate about the long-term future of the city, Dr. Tornquist compared New Orleans to another city facing extreme climate change vulnerability.
5: Well, I think at some point, and that may happen already towards the end of this century, I think New Orleans is going to start looking more and more like Venice, where Venice currently has a population that is about 1/3 of what it once was. And we're heading that direction too. But we can still prevent even worse outcomes. It's long overdue and it needs to happen, but it's still very much worth doing, because even though it may not save New Orleans in the long run. We do want to save a city like Baton Rouge, which is further inland here and which is now far from the coast. But Baton Rouge will become a coastal city at some point. We don't want the shoreline to move even farther north than that.
0: We'll be right back.
7: 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That's also where you can find hundreds of archival episodes exploring decades of activism and global struggles for social justice. Okay, now back to the show.
0: Welcome back. I'm Angela Johnson. This is Making Contact. Brianna Castro is an assistant professor of urban sustainability at Yale University. She is one of Dr. Tornquist's co-authors on the Nature Sustainability Study. Her research in climate social science focuses on climate-related migration. Dr. Castro, thanks for speaking with us today.
8: Thank you for having me. Happy to be here.
0: What are the salient points that you really wanted people to take away from the report?
8: Great. One is that a lot of studies on shoreline change and sea level rise are making models. So they're predicting what they think will happen based on models of how climate change works. And this one, rather than projections based on models, it's based on actual physical things in the world. And so we know with more certainty that this is what we can predict. And we know that we have until the end of the century or so before the shoreline moves that far. Now, that's an opportunity. So it's a long amount of time for policymakers and planners to be forward thinking and consider the footprint of New Orleans and how this area wants to develop.
0: What has the reaction to the study been like in the scientific community?
8: At its core, the paper isn't that controversial. The IPCC and other climate scientists have long said that the shoreline would move inland in this part of the world. New Orleans, we all know, is really vulnerable to sea level rise. But what was different about the paper is that we were able to look at literally the Earth and see where the shoreline was in the last interglacial period. So the last time temperatures were in the range that we know they will be now as the climate is changing. So that's not that controversial among climate scientists or climate social scientists. And it was received really well. You know, it's interesting, but I wouldn't say shocking.
0: We asked Dr. Castro about what her paper means for residents of the region and about how policymakers are beginning to think about the issue.
8: I am a sociologist by training, and I do a lot of work on climate change and migration more generally. And so I looked at in the paper how people are moving already, and we can see that New Orleans and coastal Louisiana is losing population every year and has been doing so for some time. And that tells us something important, which is that people are already moving. Now, we don't necessarily know from census data where they go, but we know they're leaving this area. And I think that's a signal that, you know, if people are already moving, then they're likely to continue to do so over time, given the economy, the social factors, the environmental factors in this region. So how can you support that movement that's already happening? And how can you think forward in your planning and adaptation to facilitate movement as the shoreline moves?
0: What would managed retreat look like for communities that would be most vulnerable to the sea level rise, flooding, and deterioration of wetlands? What does that managed retreat look like for them?
8: Resettlement and relocation, what some call managed retreat, is always fraught and complicated. So I would say what we're talking about is incremental moves. And I also think we're talking about a little bit longer of a time scale, maybe than we're commonly talking about with managed retreat. So I would say we're thinking about intergenerational planning, right? Intergenerational moves. Where will my kids live, right? If we're talking about the end of the century, you don't need to relocate people from the homes they're in now. I think we're thinking about growth away from the moving shoreline over time, incrementally. So where that housing is going, where our kids will live. And it looks like moving further north if you're on the coastal Louisiana shore. Mother Nature is always in control, but we can do our best to work with her rather than ignore what's coming.
0: How do you think people can deal with the political disincentives to seriously address this issue?
8: That's the toughest thing to deal with. You know, it's not a great political platform to say we need to unbuild the city. Never would you want to say we need to retreat or relocate as a political platform. I would want to focus on a more future-looking planning process. And that's why this long time horizon is so beneficial, because we're talking about growth towards higher ground in conversation with community for residents of southeastern Louisiana. When you think about the fact that home insurers are reducing coverage, leaving the region, businesses are concerned about the impacts of climate change in this region, you can improve some of those things theoretically by strategically and intentionally planning for the future. So if we think about it more as in what direction are we growing as opposed to what are we relocating or what are we unbuilding, I would hope that would be more politically palatable over time. But it's a tough sell.
0: Pointe-Shin Native American tribe member Teresa Dardar witnessed the devastation Hurricane Ida unleashed on her village in 2021. She explained to PBS why her community is determined to stay in South Louisiana.
9: Everybody that's here, even though they lost their homes, they still want to come home. I think they feel an attachment to the land because this is where our ancestors were. Our cemeteries and our mounds are all down the bayou. We're all connected to that. This is home. And where would you have us go? We're getting close to be the elders of the community. Once we're gone, you know, I want the tribe to still be going on. I don't want all our work to be in vain. We need it to continue.
0: Abby Hotard is an assistant professor at the University of South Alabama's School of Marine and Environmental Sciences. She specializes in human climate adaptation. I asked her about her own reaction to the paper and what she thought of the focus on the idea that people might need to move away from the region.
2: So I'm from the greater New Orleans area. I was a kid of Katrina. And the first time I heard someone talk about retreat or the residents of Southeast Louisiana just need to get out was after Katrina. There were the talks, the conversations around, should we even rebuild New Orleans? And that infuriated me. So I am familiar with the study you're talking about. I am familiar with these predictions, these existential threats, these maps that show the entire southeastern part of the boot as blue because it's going to be underwater. But relocation, managed retreat, it's too big of a concept. It's too little of a word for any one person to wrap their head around. That's why I think that it receives such a negative reaction from the residents on the ground, is because when are they supposed to leave? Who are they going to sell their home to? The majority of U.S. households have their house as their most valuable asset. So asking them, why haven't you left yet? Why aren't you reacting to these predictions? There's a lot to unpack there.
0: How do people tend to evaluate climate risks to their own homes? And what makes people decide that it's time to relocate or even that they should stay in spite of major risks?
2: The first time most people learn about their climate risk is actually when they get that letter from their mortgage company about their insurance requirements. And then they go shop for insurance. And then they realize they can't afford their flood insurance or wind insurance. Or the rates are hiked up after they've had a policy for a while to align with our new climate risks. So most of the time, people are feeling it through the pricing on their insurance. In my work, when I interview and survey people and ask them, are they concerned about the risk of hurricanes getting worse? The majority of respondents say no. And these are respondents from greater Houston area, greater New Orleans area. Hurricanes have become a fact of life, even as climate scientists specifically are attributing aspects of these hurricanes to climate change, that's not quite resonating. And that was like why the federal government developed the National Flood Insurance Program, is because they really wanted to start pricing that risk into people's ability to afford their homes. But again, it's not something that's like top of mind to someone who grows up exposed to living along the water. My research says the majority of folks living in the greater New Orleans area, Southeast Louisiana, when asked specifically if flooding were to get worse, what would you prefer to do? 62% say they would prefer to relocate. But when we ask them a follow-up of where would you go, more than half want to stay within the same city or town.
0: Are there policies that you see can help people better factor in the long-term consequences when making their own decisions about how to prepare for climate risks if they relocate?
2: Yeah, there's a lot of really interesting recommendations out there. A lot of them start, at least in the U.S., a lot of them start with insurance. If we start innovating upon insurance, how it's priced, how it's offered, tying it to those risks very explicitly, we start increasing funding proactively. Currently, it's structured primarily coming from the federal government, but perhaps states need to start looking into developing their own funds. There's another recommendation where the payout would actually be equivalent to a buyout. So if a certain metric was triggered, that policy would actually be a home buyout program, which you would then receive the support and funding to start a migration with your household.
0: That insurance policy is going to be pretty expensive, is it?
2: All of this is expensive. There are scholars that try to extrapolate what that would be for the rest of every similarly situated community, and it's on the scale of trillions. Federal government currently is structured in such a way where most of that money is tied to disasters. There is no Department of Climate Adaptation in the U.S., and asking state or local governments spend that much to then lose their tax base is even more illogical. I tend to try to push recommendations that center people's autonomy first. That's why I'm starting with insurance policies, starting with optional buyout programs. The idea that we should tell everyone to leave casts a shadow. It loses a lot of autonomy. You're also going to lose a lot of trust of the people living there. It's not something that'll be fixed overnight.
0: Can you tell me about the concept of climate adaptation equity and how that comes into play in this situation in Southeast Louisiana and New Orleans?
2: That's a great question. So climate adaptation equity, the idea that if we're going to start funding climate adaptation initiatives, then we need to consider that people are starting off with different levels of risk, exposure, and capacity to deal with it. A lot of that has been beyond their control. There's centuries of development that have put different communities, different people of different identities in more vulnerable places. If we're imagining a world where entire communities need to be moving inland, and if their community or if the greater good, our government decides that we should facilitate that, that means we need to be providing resources that enable people relocating to then find comparable homes in safer locations. This means paying beyond what their home is worth at its fair market value as we understand it, because a home in a safer location will be more expensive. There is already a history of climate adaptation inequity in terms of how we decide where to build levees, where to build flood protection. And this is just baked into our policies, but the people that are on the outside of that levee have fewer resources to then respond to that change and then move inland to a safer location. So again, if we were going to try to create a better world in response to our new risks, we are going to have to invest a little more to bring people up to a fair starting place, to bring people up to a safe and thriving place to live.

0: We asked our guests to give their opinion on whether or not southeastern Louisiana and its jewel in the crown, New Orleans, could be saved long term.
1: I think what it means to really save southeastern Louisiana depends on what you consider saving southeastern Louisiana. So if we're talking about preserving communities and supporting thriving communities in southeastern Louisiana, then I think what it takes is incremental long-term planning that is moving development inland before sea levels rise to where people live now in cities like New Orleans and in the parishes around New Orleans. If when you say save Southeast Louisiana, you mean prevent sea level rising, I mean, that's going to require a change. Even if we changed our carbon emissions globally today, it wouldn't be enough. But the sediment diversion of the river that was a proposal that was eliminated would slow it down over time by increasing sediment along the shoreline. So that would at least buy more time, which is one version of preserving shoreline.
2: I'm Robert Eugene Turner. I'm at LSU's Department of Oceanography and Coastal Sciences. It's easy to predict the future, but you could often be wrong. I think there are a lot of things that go on the question of whether New Orleans is doomed or not. You know, of the 10 largest deltas in the world, it's only one of two that's on the inside of the delta. So it is in a vulnerable position, and it's protected by levees, which have failed. So there could be other failures that we don't anticipate. And of course, the more sea level rises, the stronger the levees have to be. And they are sinking a little bit every year as well because of their weight sitting on a peat surface. It's anchored in the initial 20 meters or so, but the ground is sinking a little bit anyhow. So each year, the protection that the levee gives to the city is dwindling a little bit. But it's not going terribly fast, and they do try to upgrade it, but it is a significant issue. My research tells me that these are science issues dwelling within a social fabric, and that's a very complicated system, and we don't have a political system that's doing that. You know, you have people pulling different ways with different control mechanisms, and it's the social system that really needs attention as much as the science system, because science will be ignored until it's too late. There's no silver bullet.
3: People born in Louisiana stay in Louisiana. They come back to Louisiana. We're among the top five states in the country of people who come back. So this kind of squishy concept of just being attached to a physical place in the world is something that often gets lost in this conversation. Sometimes people are going to act what might be perceived as irrational, like staying in a home that's spending more often than someone else would tolerate, but they're staying there because their grandma lives down the street, because it's all they've ever known, because it feels comfortable. There is something sticky about Louisiana. I'm not, you know, there's plenty of folks who try to study it, but at the end of the day, it's what's held in someone's own heart, and their attachment to that place is something that is hard to quantify in these big models when we start showing how entire communities might be wiped off the map. We might show them that map, but that doesn't mean they're going to act on it.
0: That's it for today's show. Making Contact is broadcast from Pacifica Radio's KPFK studio in Los Angeles. I'm your host and producer, Angela Johnson. This show was also produced by Vanessa Kolb and Dan Pavlish.
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Kansas City, and welcome again to the Totally Throwback Thursday show. I'm DJ Mason, and I'm going to take you back in time where big hair, big shoulder pads, and big boomboxes were totally awesome. Today, we have a special guest starting at 7 a.m., Mitzi McKee from the Mitzi McKee and the Precious Cargo Band, and they'll be joining me live. Mitzi McKee is an amazing musician, local here in Kansas City, and you can catch Mitzi McKee and the Precious Cargo at several venues around Kansas City. We've got a great lineup this morning. Tommy Two-Tone, Ship of Fools, Daryl Hall and John Oates, Peter Gabriel, Joe Jackson, The Go-Go's, Voice of the Beehive, Men at Work, and so many more. So let's get your day started with great music.

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Our first song was a special request by Chuck in Brookside area, who wanted to hear Waterloo Sunset by the Kinks, a 1967 classic from the Something Else album. Our second song, Angels Say No by Tommy Two Tone, released back in 1980 from the Tommy Two Tone album. And the last song in that set, Switching to Glide by the Kinks. And that's from the album released back in 1980. Coming up, we've got The Ship of Fools, Queen, and Split Ends.

All right, a special request that goes out to Jack, who wanted to hear World Party by Ship of Fools, released back in 1986 from the Private Revolution album. The time is, well, it's 6:20 a.m. And good morning, everyone. I hope everyone is staying cool out there. It's been heating up this week. All right, well, the next song we heard was We Will Rock You by Queen, and that goes out to, of course, Wild Bill himself, who listens in to the Totally Throwback Thursday show. And our last song, What's the Matter with You by Split Enz, released back in 1980 from the True Colors album. Split Enz was a New Zealand band formed back in 1972 in Auckland and regarded as the first New Zealand band to gain significant recognition. And they were initially noted for their progressive art rock sound, flamboyant style, and theatrical performances. Coming up in this next set, I've got The Primitives, Daryl Hall and John Oates, and Phil Collins.

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I'm DJ Mason, and you're listening to the Totally Throwback Thursday show. We just listened to Out of Reach by The Primitives, released back in 1988 from the album Lovely, and our second song, Adult Education, by Daryl Hall and John Oates, and that was another special request from a listener, and that was from the 1983 album Rock and Soul, Part 1, and the last song, Susu Studio, by Phil Collins, released in 1985 from the No Jacket Required album. We're moving through the music this morning because we've got a special guest coming up, Mitzi McKee with Mitzi McKee and the Precious Cargo. And they are going to be joining me at 7 a.m. Coming up, we've got 9 Below Zero, Spandau Ballet, and The Replacements. 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
2: 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Don't Point Your Finger was the name of that album, and after that we heard Muscle Bound by Spandau Ballet, released in 1981 from the Journeys to Glory album, and the last song, When It Began by The Replacements, a 1990 classic from the All Shook Down album. Yeah, that's right. Coming up, we've got The Cars, The Plimsolls, XTC, and Peter Gabriel. And by the way, everyone, if you're just tuning in, we've got a special guest that's going to be joining us, Mitzi McKee and the Precious Cargo. I'll be interviewing Mitzi McKee, and we'll be sharing the some of the new music and songs that they've got coming out. Stay tuned with more great music.

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1: All right, well, good morning, everyone. I have Mitzi McKee in the studio with me this morning. And if you have not heard Mitzi McKee and the Precious Cargo here in Kansas City, you have absolutely missed out. Say hello, Mitzi.
2: Hello, Mitzi.
1: All right, so let me quickly just share with the listeners the songs that we just heard, and then we'll talk about all the great music that you'll be releasing on your new album. And the first song that we actually listened to, Since You're Gone by The Cars, and that was released in 1981 from the album Shake It Up. After that, we heard the Plimsolls with Now, a personal favorite of mine, and the song was released back in 1981 from the Plimsolls album. And then a great song, No Thugs in Our House by XTC, another favorite of mine. And the last song, Shock the Monkey by Peter Gabriel. Okay, everyone, as I had mentioned, I have Mitzi McKee in the studio with me. Mitzi, tell us a little bit about yourself and the band and the Precious Cargo.
2: Well, I grew up in the theater and music. I've been a musician a lot of my life. Been playing guitar specifically for like 30 years. Mitzi McKee and the Precious Cargo is the very first band that I've ever fronted and written songs for. And, you know, being in my mid-40s, it's kind of been like a lifelong dream to finally be able to do that. And what's really cool is that my rhythm section, my friends Brendan and Caleb, we used to be in another band together. When I first moved to town, I saw this ad on a tack board where my brother worked when he was at the KC Rep. And it was a band needing a vocalist. I had just moved into town like a month before, and I got the job, and we've stayed friends for the last 15 years. And I was starting to play solo shows before the pairing closed while I was working there. And I joked with them one night after a show that they came to. I was like, hey, you guys wouldn't want to be my backing band, would you? And they're like, well, actually. And I was like, okay, let's do this. And the band's been going for almost 3 years now.
1: That's awesome. So, okay, so that was going to be my next question. How long have you guys been playing together as a band?
2: Yeah, our first practice was in January of 2024.
1: Okay, well, awesome. And tell me, where do we find your music? I know you're on some of the streaming platforms. How do we find...
2: Sure. I have been a little lax about getting all of the music out there to a very accessible form. There are a couple songs on all of the streaming platforms, but our whole album, Inverted Shadows, which came out in November of last year, that is on Bandcamp at preciouscargokc.bandcamp.com. And you can either listen to the whole thing there, or you can buy it for $10. Hey, so that's where you can get our music, and hopefully we're going to have CDs soon. Money is the only barrier there. So,
1: okay, so now I've got a question for you. When did you start playing as a musician? I mean, when was that day when you just... Did it come early on, or did you just have an epiphany?
2: No, it was very early on. There was always a piano in the house I grew up in. And so when I was 4 years old, I started plunking around on it. I play it a lot more seriously now, and I picked up the guitar when I was like 12, 13, 14. I've been singing basically my whole life. I've played bass in a band. I play drums in a band now in another band called Cat Voltron, who actually has a show tonight. I've been writing songs basically since I was a teenager. A lot of instrumental stuff that I was very like, I didn't feel strongly about my lyrical abilities until the last several years. Especially like with my transition, that's when I really came into my own on like feeling comfortable with what I was writing. In fact, a couple of the songs everyone will hear today are about transitioning or about, you know, like railing against people who are against people like me. So music itself has always been my big go-to to calm down, to feel incredible, to share with people like my favorite things. I love showing people new music. I love sharing new music with people.
1: Right.
2: And I love getting into new music. Like right now, the streaming platform that I subscribe to, I've got like 1,000 songs that are saved onto the 2026 releases of like national release. I have barely yet to scratch the surface of that thing because I'm just like you. I kind of stick to my old favorites and go towards like, you know, Oingo Boingo and Devo and Stranglers. You know, I grew up a punk. So like, and then like all the classic rock my dad got me into. But I love everything. I grew up listening to musicals. I love jazz and classical. It all does it for me.
1: Well, and that's what music does, right? It brings everyone together, and it takes you also to that special time. I can remember, you know, you can hear a song, and you can remember you're riding in a car with your friends on a special occasion, and it just takes you right then to that exact moment, and it just brings you so much joy. I can have one of the worst days and listen to music, and it just... totally
2: everything's better.
1: It just totally turns your music around. So thank you so much for, I mean, sharing your talent with us here in Kansas City, because, you know, I always say you start your day with great music, and you're part of that equation. You do that, and you bring that.
2: Thank you.
1: Yeah, that's, you know, it's just fun. So do you have like a webpage that we can find you? I know you've got a Facebook Facebook page or
2: yeah, just the Facebook pages and Instagram pages for my band and for me. That's, I mean, like, if you're on Facebook, you can look for me, Mitzi McKee, or my band, Mitzi McKee and the Precious Cargo. Instagram, it's Precious Cargo KC or Mitzi.McKee.KC. I mean, anybody who wants to follow along, hey, you know, yeah, it's so funny to say that, but I appreciate your sweet words. Playing music is just like basically in my blood, and I can't not do it. And so I figure, even though I'm doing it for me, it's also really rad that everybody's enjoying it. I don't know. It makes me feel really good. So.
1: Okay, well, we're going to move and play one of your new songs, "Your Scream and Your Shout" by Mitzi McKee and the Precious Cargo. And then we're going to kind of come up and we're going to talk about your schedule. We're going to talk about the songs and, you know, all the and what inspired you to write that song. So let's move on. This is a great song, everybody. Hold on. So this is Start Your Day with Great Music. Here we go.

0: We are back, and oh my gosh, you've heard me say it before, and I'm saying it again. So much great music, I just can't stand it. We just listened to the song Your Scream and Your Shout by Mitzi McKee and the Precious Cargo, and it was absolutely fantastic. Mitzi, tell us about that song.
1: So that came out in a kind of in a I don't know, like a burst of like just anger about the anti-trans laws that had started to be coming out like in 2023.
0: Right.
1: I was hosting a fundraiser, a pride fundraiser coming up real soon at the Pairing. And I wanted to have a new song for the show, and that ended up coming out like it just came out of me out of nowhere in like 15 minutes. I just poured how I felt into, you know, into the page, and I used a melody. So I usually, when I get ideas for music, I will record them on my phone so that I can like possibly use them later. And that's what happened with that song, is I had this melody that I had really been enjoying. I didn't know what to do with it, and the lyrics ended up going like perfectly with it. So it was like piecing the puzzle together. That's usually how a lot of my songwriting goes, honestly.
0: Okay, so and that brings me to a question that I have. So a lot of artists write songs, I'm told, two different ways. Either they get a tune in their head, and then they write the lyrics around that tune, or they hear the lyrics, and then they find the tune to match those lyrics. I mean, what is the pattern that you follow? Is it both, or is it...
1: It's kind of like there's no pattern. It just happens organically. Most of the time, I will write the music first. Because I have to be in love with that. And then I'll like tweak that and then put the lyrics to it. But it could be either way, honestly. It's been either way. So like I don't have like a process. It just kind of like happens organically. It's the weirdest thing in the world, I think, is explaining how I create music, because I don't know. I don't even know what's happening while I do it. It's just like, it just comes out of me. And if I, you know, feel like it's genuine and I like it, I like the sound of it, we're using it. We're doing something with it. So, but I don't know.
0: So some of the influences, tell us some of the artists that influenced you, you know, growing up, and the impact of the music that you create today.
1: Going extremely early back, what's funny is the earliest thing I remember listening to is my mom's Shanana tape. Bowser. I remember the song Mr. Custard weirded me out entirely. Going forward beyond that, my grandmother had a record collection that included things like Scott Joplin. Well, Marvin Hamlisch playing Scott Joplin for the Sting soundtrack. Herb Alpert and the Tijuana Brass, fell in love with them. Going past that, when I was like in high school, started getting into like punk, like Green Day, Descendants. I always loved the classic rock. My dad got me into like Boston and Kansas and the Beatles, Rush is another big top band of mine. And Steely Dan is probably my favorite band. Joe Jackson came along when I was probably like 15. And I absolutely fell in love with him. He's been my favorite musician for about 30 years now. And then I started getting into a lot of, deeper classical composers, like more so than like just Beethoven or Bach. Jazz. Jazz was a huge thing for me. The first two albums I bought were John Coltrane's Giant Steps and Miles Davis's Kind of Blue. And it just went
0: so
1: from there.
0: Definitely a range.
1: And all over the place.
0: That's what I've seen you perform the Supertramp song.
1: Yeah, the Logical song. I love the Logical song.
0: And which, of course, is a great rock song. And, I saw you at the Neil Young tribute that they have every year at Knuckleheads. And, of course, that's when I... you know, first heard you and your band, and I said, man, they're just amazing, you know. Aww. And that's why I wanted to bring you on the show. I had always, you know, heard some of your music and just thought it was just great. But you've got such a wide range of what you have listened to, your influences. I mean, you have mentioned jazz, classical, rock, punk. I mean, you're hitting 5-6 different genres there.
1: I mean, I still like a lot more of them too. I'm a huge classic country girl. You know, right before COVID started hitting, I had actually had a plan to be a country music artist, and was starting to like write country songs. In fact, I've got one that I kind of want to sell because I don't drink anymore, and it's about drinking, and and it's really good. Like, I actually think it's really good, but like, so I mean, just music in general, like, put it in front of me and I probably will enjoy it.
0: Okay, well, we're going to move on to the next song, which is called Inverted Shadows by Missy McKee and the Precious Cargo. Here we go, everyone. Inverted Shadows.

0: Hey everyone, DJ Mason here, and joining me in the studio is Mitzi McKee with Mitzi McKee and the Precious Cargo Band, a local band here in Kansas City, and if you haven't heard it, you have been missing out. I'm telling you. Mitzi, we just played the song Inverted Shadows. Tell us about that song.
1: That song was, oh my gosh, I wrote that while I was like standing behind the cash stand at the Pairing when I was still working there out in the Crossroads, and I just wanted to write something different than, you know, the political stuff that I had been writing, and it ended up being a song.

0: about outer space, well, in my mind at least, my wife heard it and thought it was about so much more than that. And it kind of has become like our signature tune. I don't know. Like, it's just a really, it's a fun song to play. I'm really proud of that ending that we recorded. Lots of layers and stuff and hitting those high notes. I still can't believe I hit that note. But yeah, it's a good song. I don't know. I feel so silly talking about my own music.
1: No, I think that's it. I mean, that's the we just want to hear more about you and your particular band and,
0: thank you.
1: And your influences of music. And we want to get inside the heads of Mitzi McKee.
0: Yeah, I mean, you're in there, believe me.
1: That's great. Well, I have to tell you, and I'm going to share this story with the audience if
0: sure.
1: It's okay.
0: Yeah.
1: You know, I was having kind of a bad day. This was a couple of months back, and my mother struggles with dementia. I was just having a really tough day, and that particular day, Mitzi had actually sent me a message and said, oh my gosh, I really enjoyed the playlist that you played today. And then he went to went on to just basically posting, hey, really enjoyed the playlist. And you know, here we are. It just turned everything around. And I guess all I want to share with the audience is just those kind words, you know, and those powerful lyrics that you put in your songs. They really make a difference.
0: I love you. I do. I love you, buddy. And you were playing really good music that day.
1: Thank you. I appreciate that.
0: Yeah, absolutely. I mean, you played my favorite Tower of Power song in the whole world. So Much Oil in the Ground. Oh, my gosh. I love that song. And She's Sheila by the Producers. How can you go wrong? But yeah, I tend to send voice messages like that to people when I'm like thinking about them, just so, like, it just, I forget to connect sometimes, you know, I'm very ADHD. We think that I'm actually very possibly autistic. So my communication skills sometimes aren't there, and voice messages have really been a way for me to just rattle off something to somebody I love and send it to them.
1: Yeah.
0: So, I don't know.
1: Thank you.
0: Yeah, of course.
1: Well, we've got coming up Metamorphosis. Tell us about that song that's coming up.
0: Metamorphosis. Okay, so that was the first single off of our album that came out called Inverted Shadows back in November 2025. That song is about my trans... Well, musically, before I had lyrics, it was supposed to emulate musically how wonderful my transition has made me feel. And then when I added lyrics, it basically was like a love letter to myself, a reminder of who I am. And it's just kind of like a song of female empowerment, really.
1: Right. Oh. Right. Well, I mean, it's a beautiful song. It really is. And it's just, you know, it's put together very well. I can't wait to share it with the audience here, the listeners. Also would like to know, tell us again some of the gigs that are coming up that Mitzi McKee and the Precious Cargo, where are you going to be playing? And we want to know. We want to come see you.
0: Sure. Precious Cargo, we will be playing at Skate Bar on September 30th. We are playing on October 3rd at Mini Bar. That is with Justin Breitmayer's band Razor Daisies. We're also playing with Madman. And then also the Neil Young thing we're doing again this year. The fundraiser for KKFI on November 25th. And we're playing a bunch of deep cuts, so you got to come out and see it.
1: I'm telling you, if you have not been to the Neil Young tribute at Knuckleheads, it's an amazing event. We've really got some of the great artists that come together in Kansas City and sing Neil Young songs, and it's definitely something to see for sure.
0: I'm really excited for our list this year that we've got. So
1: okay, well, you know what? We're going to go straight to Metamorphosis. Here we go.

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2: All right, well, we are back and we just listened to Mitzi McKee and the Precious Cargo. Mitzi, thank you so much for joining us on the Totally Throwback Thursday show. Mitzi, say goodbye to everyone.
3: Goodbye to everyone. Thank you so much for having me, Mason. This is a blast.
2: Well, it's been a blast, and it's an honor to have you here at KKFI and sharing your music. Thank you so much. We really enjoyed it.
3: Thank you. I love KKFI so much. It's always an honor being here.
2: Thank you. Well, and you can count on me showing up at your shows. You'll see me out there. I'll wear my infamous straw fedora hat. And
3: yeah, you will.
2: I'll be there. So,
3: yeah.
2: And one of my crazy shirts. So, yeah.
3: Rad. I look forward to it, buddy.
2: Okay. Well, coming up, everyone. We've got two local bands, rock and blues bands, playing this weekend at Brown's Irish Market. The bands get to step in the Stephen Hyatt band. So don't touch that dial. Here we go.

Hey, everyone. I've got an exciting event to share with you this Saturday, September 19th, starting at 2:30 at Brown's Irish Marketplace, 3300 Pennsylvania, Kansas City, Missouri. You can see two great bands, and these were bands that were purchased in the KKFI band auction. That's right, that they have every year. They will be bringing you great music all afternoons. That's Brown's Irish Market at 2:30 Saturday, and the concert starts from 2:30 to 6:30. Everyone is welcome. It's also a benefit for Down Syndrome, a great cause, and with great bands, and all kinds of fun. Okay, well, we just listened to Get to Steppin' with Morning in America, and our second song, Rock Blues Feels to It, that's Scorpion Blood, with the Stephen Hyatt Band. Both of these bands will be playing at the event this weekend at Brown's Irish Market. So there you have it. Okay, coming up, we've got Joe Jackson, Voices of the Beehive, and the Go-Go's.

Well, the time is, well, it's 7:48 a.m., and you can call into the studio at 816-931-5534 and tell me your favorite throwback music. I'll make sure to get you in the lineup for next week. Good morning, everyone, and welcome to the Totally Throwback Thursday show. And we've got our first song that we listened to was Joe Jackson, Don't Ask Me. And by the way, that goes out to you, Mitzi McKee. We were talking in the studio, and Joe Jackson's one of Mitzi McKee's favorite artists. And, of course, I share that same passion for music with him, with Mitzi. The B-side and One More Time released back in 1979. After that, we heard Scary Kisses by The Voice of the Beehive, a great song released back in 1996 and from the Sex and Misery album. Coming up, we've got Men at Work and the Romantics. Stay tuned as we continue to rock the airwaves at 90.1 FM KKFI.

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And we just listened to High Wire by Men at Work from the 1983 album Cargo and Love Me to the Max by The Romantics back in 1983 from the In Heat album. And speaking of heat, we've been heating up the airwaves here at KKFI. Don't touch that dial because it might scorch your fingers with all that great music we've been playing. Coming up at the top of the hour, we've got Democracy Now! From 8 to 9, Cowtown Conversations from 9 to 10, Signal to Noise from 10 to noon, and I will be hosting the show. We're going to call it the Throwback Thursday Afternoon Show today, from noon to 2, and you'll get to hear some more throwback music for your listening pleasure. We're going to end the show with a song by the Sinceros called Quick, Quick, Slow, and if we have time for it, probably part of a song, Fading Fast by the Go-Go's. Take care, everyone. I love you all. I'm DJ Mason, and I will talk to you radiophonically, same time, same place, same channel, next week on the Totally Throwback Thursday show. And remember, always start your day with great music.

0: Hello and good morning. Welcome to Cowtown Conversations. I'm your host, Joseph Jackson. September is Prostate Cancer Awareness Month, but it's also another awareness month, and that is Alzheimer's Awareness Month. And I will say this, having a father who suffered from Alzheimer's, it's as a child, you think, you know, at that point in time, you'll be up always to have those great conversations once you're an adult and they're an adult. And, you know, sadly, there were things going on that I didn't know about. And that's why it's so important to get your physicals, get tested, get checked, because diseases such as Alzheimer's don't just impact the person, they also impact the family. And today, I guess, is Megan Cabrera with, and she's a volunteer with the Alzheimer's Awareness Association. Good morning, Megan. Welcome to Cowtown Conversations.
1: Good morning. Thanks so much for having me.
0: No, thank you for coming. So, Megan, can you tell listeners a little bit about yourself? Are you originally from the Kansas City area?
1: So I grew up in eastern South Dakota, I guess a fairly large South Dakotan college town, went to school at Nebraska, and then I came down to Kansas City about 20 years now, for employment, and I've been here ever since.
0: So you are a volunteer with the Alzheimer's Association, and a lot of people, Alzheimer's either know about it or has touched you. How has it impacted you?
1: Yeah. So it sounds like we've got some things in common. So definitely a family history. My great grandfather, the word was that he, you know, went crazy wandering in the cornfields. And then my grandfather, World War II vet, had been a postmaster general, and he got Alzheimer's, we think probably in his 60s. And at that time, you know, the practice was really to just like kind of keep it on the down low, and my grandma cared for him in their home until things got pretty intense, and he ended up, you know, in a nursing home towards the end of his life. And honestly, so I watched my grandpa progress through the disease, but I never really knew my grandpa without it. And so I kind of assumed that by the time, you know, it hit the next generation that we'd have it figured out, honestly. And so I will say that I didn't really stress or worry about it much as a kid. And then sure enough, my dad, when he was in his 60s, also started to really see some of the signs. And eventually, he was diagnosed with early onset Alzheimer's at 67. And literally, you know, had the appointment with the neurologist, and the next day went, he was a professor at the local university, and he went, talked to the dean and like put in his resignation the next day. And it was devastating for him. And so he really went from this like full force, you know, larger than life personality who loved teaching and very well known in the community. And then literally the next day just found himself kind of with no purpose. And my dad did end up living for 12 more years. And frankly, that's, you know, it's brutal watching that happen. My dad's younger sister was diagnosed at 54. And his middle sister, was just diagnosed this year. So it's very prevalent in that side of the family. And right now we're kind of experiencing it with my mother-in-law as well. We literally, Labor Day, we took away the car keys. And so I feel like we're, you know, you go through these stages, and then it kind of feels like you reach some semblance of normalcy or the new normal. But then the next stage is always worse than the last. So
0: I would agree with you. I mean, because for my dad, he survived cancer. He beat cancer twice, and then he was, you know, he was diagnosed, it was started to notice things, he was about 78, but he didn't pass away until he was 94.
1: Wow.
0: But it was hard to go visit, because when you've got a loved one with Alzheimer's, they don't remember things right now. Things that they remember, that are their memories, are things that may have happened 15, 20, 30 years ago. And I would go out and visit him in a care facility, and you know, it was hard, but he was still my dad. And I had to come to the grips of he had the disease. The disease was a part of him, but the disease wasn't him. He was still that same person.
1: Yes.
0: And we would go out, and, you know, there were times when we would go out and we would have Sunday dinner with him once a month. We'd take dinner, and everybody, the family would come down. And as you will know, he would have his good days and he would have his bad days. And it is, you know, one of those things. But then sometimes, you know, you come in, he recognize you, how you're doing, what's going on. And then the other times he'd walk in and he'd ask you something that happened 20 years ago. And, you know, but you just have to come to terms with that. I know for me, you know, I always thought there would be more time to have conversations, but I had a brother, I have a brother, and he was in Las Vegas and he needed to be moved back. And we had a road trip to Las Vegas. That's when things kind of really went down after that, but we got past the road trip and we had 5 days between, we drove from here to Las Vegas and it was about 5.5 days.
1: With your dad?
0: With my dad. So anybody that knew my dad, he loved to gamble. And I left here at 1 o'clock Las Vegas, 1 o'clock Kansas City time. And I drove for like 8 hours. So then he's like, oh, I'll drive. I wake up, we're in New Mexico and we're in front of the first casino. And I'm like, oh boy, this is going to be an interesting trip. But, and then I looked at my watch. I'm like, okay, I know what time I let him start driving. I know what time it is now. So that tells me how far we got. So then I turned around and he came out about 2 hours later. I'm like, I'll start driving. At 1 o'clock that afternoon, we pulled in Las Vegas. I'm like, I'm going to sleep. So you go do whatever you want to do. But it's those family histories, those stories that keep you connected to that person.
1: Yeah.
0: And the disease is the disease, but don't let the disease rob you of the memory and the joy of having that person in your life and the joy that they bring.
1: Yeah. I mean, you nailed it. And I do feel like they, you know, they say that Alzheimer's is the long goodbye, right? And I'm sure that you experienced that with your dad, especially for such a long, you know, there are some instances where after an Alzheimer's diagnosis, it can be fairly short until they pass. And for both of us, it was a lot longer, and the phases in the middle weren't always ideal. You know, I think that particularly for my dad with early onset Alzheimer's, and he probably looked about 10 years younger than he was. And so, you know, we moved him into a memory care facility. At some point, we kind of hit this, you know, we had gone through various stages. My sister had stopped working to care for my dad and her two toddlers full time. And she did that for about a year and a half. And I'm like forever grateful to her for, you know, like making that, ultimately that sacrifice. And she's so thankful that she did it as well to get that time with him. But the stories from that period of time were just, I mean, if you're not laughing, you're sobbing. And so you can't make this stuff up. And, you know, we always say one of these days, like we need to write a sitcom about this, because the adventures of a normal day with my sister and our dad and then her 2-year-old and 4-year-old at the time. I mean, she used to call it like the toddlers and the big toddler, and just really funny stuff. Right. And also really sad. But yeah, it's this long goodbye where you see them go through various stages. And particularly for us, I think one of the most painful was when, there are oftentimes a period of kind of aggression. Mm-hmm. And so again, my dad, very, a young, able-bodied man that looked a lot younger than he was. And, you know, what that resulted in terms of, you know, altercations in the memory care facility, you know, having to go spend some time at the mental hospital, you know, a town away, to get him medicated such that they didn't think that he'd be a danger to others. And, you know, frankly, he has no idea where he is, and he thinks that some random person is in his room. And, so it's, yeah, there's some rough phases.
0: And that's what, if you have a loved one that's going through this, that's what you have to understand, is that it's the disease, that portion, is not them.
1: Yeah.
0: Because most people they're the most nonviolent people, but it's the disease that's impacting the brain that is turning that particular situation into that. So that's what you have to understand. Megan, many people may not understand how big of an issue, how many people are currently dealing with Alzheimer's today in the United States?
1: Yeah, there are over 7 million Americans, 65 and older, that are living with Alzheimer's. And while that number is huge and staggering and continues to go up, the reality is that that means that nearly 13 million family and friends are providing care for those individuals here in the United States. And so, you know, just massive quantities of people, how that translates down to kind of our local level. In Kansas, it's about 55,000 people living with Alzheimer's. And on the Missouri side, it's about 122,000 people living with Alzheimer's. And, you know, it's expected to skyrocket even further in the coming decades, particularly with, you know, the baby boomers aging up. And it's kind of a terrifying thought, both in terms of the healthcare needs and in terms of the financial impact to the economy.
0: And you said it exactly. And if you're not prepared for it, because one of our other DJs here has a family member who's dealing with that, and we sit and talk about different things, and you know, you've got to, you can't be there 24/7. So you either got to find good quality help to help you, or you have to turn around and make some kind of adjustment where you bring that person to live with you. But you have to understand this. That is only temporary, because there's going to come a point in time where you have to let the person, the disease is going to take its process.
1: Yep.
0: And you're going to have to let that person, they're going to require more skill and more care than that caregiver is going to be able to give. And they're going to have to let, you're going to have to let them go to another facility. And that can be the hardest part. I know for our family, it was a situation where we had to sit down, we had to talk, and it's like, okay, I'm the one that's like, okay, where are the facilities? Which ones? And I'm going out to go check at the facilities. And I will say this, if you're a family member or you've got somebody who's dealing with that, check out the facilities.
1: Yes.
0: Not all facilities are created equal. You want someone that's going to care for your loved one. And they came to love my dad, because he would, as you said, he would have his stories, and there'd be days when he, and then, you know, but they made sure that he was always clean, different thing, that he hadn't had, that he didn't have any problems. And when he passed away, they said, you know, he's been here the longest of anybody.
1: Wow.
0: And
1: yeah, so he was family to them.
0: He was family to them. And that's what you want, is somebody that's going to take your family member and treat them like a member of their family.
1: Yeah.
0: So if I had one piece of advice for folks, is that you definitely go look at the facilities, and don't do it once, do it twice. Go once during the week and once on the weekend.
1: Well said. Yeah, that's real. And I would say the other thing, that oftentimes families can find themselves in a bind when they get to that point. I think that there's a lot of guilt and shame for the family members when they realize that, like, this is extended beyond my capacity to care for this person, and I never wanted them to live in a home, and I blah, blah, blah. But the reality is that, like, there comes a point, like you said, where it might not be safe for the individual to be living in your home. There are a lot of things that in our normal homes that we don't think about that can cause hazards for somebody with Alzheimer's. And so at some point it does become really a safety issue, not just for the individual living with the disease, but also for you, in terms of, you know, you look at the number of people that die while caring for someone with Alzheimer's, and that is staggering too, where just the stress and the constant worry. The other thing about looking for a care facility that you mentioned, that I think is pretty important, is, turns out, like, it's not like there's a thousand openings just sitting out at any given time. And so I always recommend to people, hey, if you feel like this might be something that you're going to need, even in the next couple of years, start that process now so that you can familiarize yourself with the options that are in your community. Here in Kansas City, there's a lot of options, and we're actually going through this process right now, and for another family member. But, you know, where I grew up in South Dakota, it was like, there's two places where you could go, and then you'd have to drive an hour to the next town. And so that is something that's challenging. And there were a couple times where we had these fits and starts where my mom would say, okay, it's time. And then I would call, and there would be no room available. And, you know, you didn't really know how long that was going to be. And so ultimately, it sounds like kind of similar to you, was the one that kind of made the call. I had some distance between me and my sister and my mom were right there. And I said, no, I'm putting the deposit down this time. Like, we don't need to move him in, but I'm putting the deposit down. We are holding this room so that the next time, like, we feel like it's time, that we have a space available for him and we're not back in the same situation. So,
0: and one of the things that people may not think about is, it's a long 24 hours in a day. You know, start to look at giving yourself some relief some urgent care relief. You know, the organizations that will send people in to help, there are places where you can send them during the day, because caring for that loved one can be a lot.
1: Yes.
0: And the buses will come, they will pick them up, they will take them there, transport them there, and then they will turn around and bring them back. And that gives you time to be able to just relax, being that primary caregiver during the day, and, you know, prepare for them to come back. You know, it's difficult, but you're preparing yourself. You're caring for yourself at the same time you're caring for that person, and you have to do both. If you don't, one side is going to impact the other, and either they're going to become more than you can bear, or it's going to become more on you than you'll be able to bear. So there's some things to think about. And Megan, people may not know, where is the Alzheimer's Association located here in Kansas City?
1: Yeah, here in Kansas City, it's in downtown Overland Park. It's 8001 Concert, which is, like I said, right off of that main drag in Overland Park. The phone number for the Alzheimer's Association here in town is 913-831-3888. And I should say, too, that for all these stages, you know, for us, trying to navigate the disease, my sister and I both relied on the Alzheimer's Association a ton during this period. I think my mom, by the time my dad was fully diagnosed, my mom had already been living it, and I think was kind of like tapped out, in all honesty. And so my sister and I ended up kind of picking up a lot of the pieces, and I ended up becoming the financial conservator, and my sister was the guardian for making medical decisions since she was close by. But the number of times that I called, I was living in Kansas City, she was in South Dakota, and, you know, she developed very close relationships with folks at the South Dakota Alzheimer's Association. And similarly, I relied heavily on the folks at the Alzheimer's Association here in Kansas City. I feel like every time there was like a new challenge, you know, it would be like, trying to figure out again how to do these legal documents when my dad already was clearly not of sound mind and judgment. So reaching out to them to ask about how to find an elder care attorney, how to select a patient care facility. I feel like they have a ton of resources, in their, you know, wheelhouse that they just are happy to share. And there's so many people in the community that don't have awareness of those resources. They can essentially the 1-800 number for the Alzheimer's Association, I think, is available in like, it's a plethora of languages. And so again, really trying to make it as accessible to everyone as possible. They're not going to be the person that actually, like, you know, puts together your plan for the nursing home tours.

0: 1-800-272-3900. Again, that's 1-800-272-3900. That's for the Alzheimer's Association. And they're open 24 hours a day, 7 days a week. So the purpose of this show, folks, is to get people to understand that you don't have to suffer in silence.
1: Or alone.
0: Or alone, because a lot of people don't know the resources. They don't know who to call. And the first thing, if you are going through any type of situation, your phone is your best friend. Pick it up and Google that situation. There's an association, a branch, or somebody that has been there, from cancer to heart disease to high blood pressure to Alzheimer's. They are there. So I know, Megan, people use the word Alzheimer's and dementia interchangeably. Can you briefly explain what's the difference in between the two?
1: Yeah, great question. I think this is a pretty common question or source of confusion. So dementia is actually a general term for a decline in memory and thinking skills, whereas Alzheimer's is a very specific brain disease that causes that decline. And so, you know, when we think about dementia as that umbrella term, about 60-80% of Alzheimer's 60-80% of dementia cases are actually some form of Alzheimer's. And so again, it's one of many. Others include, you might have heard the term Lewy body dementia is another good example. But another form of dementia that falls under that umbrella term.
0: Megan, why is it important to bring awareness about Alzheimer's?
1: I think it's important because, again, in terms of just the sheer number of people that are going to be impacted by it, if you're listening today and you don't have any personal connection to Alzheimer's, oh my God, consider yourself like one of the lucky few. But the reality is that we're going to see more and more instances of it in the coming years. And I would argue that probably all of us will have some sort of a personal connection to Alzheimer's, you know, as we age in the next 15 years, whether it's a grandparent, whether it's your next door neighbor, whether it's your family friend, et cetera. And so I do think it's really important to know about, because it is something that historically has been kind of kept a little bit on the DL. And, you know, like I said, when my grandma was going through it with my grandfather, she didn't tell people about it. Nobody knew about it. She really just tried to kind of hide everything. And I cannot imagine what that was like, what that, the toll that that took, to essentially be a full-time care provider for someone that is, you know, a full-grown man that was in his early 60s, and to try to keep him, you know, to keep providing care for him, it is really challenging. And so I think that the more that we have awareness about it, one, the easier it becomes to develop a good support system and to help the caregivers to provide the best care for the people. Now, the other main reason why I think it's so important is that for the first time ever, we actually have treatment options on the table, which is, you know, I remember when the first Alzheimer's conference that I went to, where the head of the Alzheimer's Association said, like, we are now in the era of treatment. And I literally, like, you know, tears sprung to my eyes and I got goosebumps because, holy cow, that's a huge change.
0: Yes, that's a game changer.
1: It's a game changer. And so the reality is that when it comes to that treatment, the earlier the detection, the better. And you can think of that similar to like a cancer diagnosis. You know, if you catch cancer and you're already at stage four, like it's really challenging to kind of to address that. With Alzheimer's, technically the symptoms oftentimes start about maybe 10 years after the onset. And so there are things that are happening in the brain, you know, 10 years before you even see symptoms. And so as another example of something that's super important on this topic, you know, there are now blood tests where you can really start to understand the biomarkers for this. And so if you know that you are at high risk for Alzheimer's, then, you know, making sure that you get a cognitive assessment baseline, for example, and then, you know, start to pay attention to that over the next several years and have your family members and friends be educated on it, hugely important.
0: And one of the things also that if you've got that, something that you mentioned earlier is start to get your documents and affairs in order.
1: Oh my gosh.
0: Because if you can do, because

0: nobody would be able to sit and say that you weren't of sound mind at that point in time if it's done prior to the actual onset. So you make that plan, have a plan, and make that plan so that plan can be implemented at the point when the doctor says, okay, this is where we're at. So it is no different than when somebody passes away. Don't, at that point in time, you can't get a beneficiary deed. You can't plan. You can do all that before that happens. And I have to say this, Megan, aside from aging, which we're all going to do, what are some of the early signs of Alzheimer's that family members should be on the lookout for, other than just, oh, I forgot that, I can't recall that number? What are some things we should be on the lookout for?
1: Yeah, and it is interesting because I feel like there are, like you said, the normal signs of aging where we're all going to start forgetting names. Or, and I think part of it, too, is that as we age, we get into different contexts in our life. You know, if you maybe you're going from the professional career to retirement and your brain's just not in that same mode. One of the things that I remember being pretty a pretty blatant kind of warning sign that I had heard. And again, my dad was in the stages. He was like, he probably had Alzheimer's for a while at this point, but he was still kind of keeping it together. And I think he had his systems and he had, you know, a secretary that did a great job of getting him to the right classroom at the right time. But there was one day I remember my dad, he called me on my way home from work and he said, "Megan, the weirdest thing happened today. I was teaching in the Rotunda, which is like the very large lecture hall at South Dakota State. And I got in there early and I walked up and I put my, you know, the thumb drive, the USB into the computer that was hooked up to the display. And he's like, I could not figure out how to run my PowerPoint. He's like, I've been using PowerPoint since the day it was invented. Like, and I could not figure out how to use it. And I had to call the tech guy and come like to get my PowerPoint going. And so I think for him, that concept was something that he routinely did over and over that was part of his normal daily life that then didn't make sense, right? Like that he then couldn't put together. And I'm fortunate that he was able to share that with me, I guess, from the perspective of, I think a lot of people would be embarrassed by that. But again, that was a good key sign that someone had mentioned to me. I think that some of the other things are, so particularly in, you know, the short-term memory loss. So if you start to hear someone that's repeating things kind of over and over within a 10-minute period, that generally is not a great sign. Word loss is another one that, you know, if you're struggling to come up with a word that is, again, a very simple, this isn't a name that someone that you see once a year. This is like, what's the word for ride? You know, like what do you, that, you know, get on your bike and like, and forgetting things like that, is pretty, pretty important. Difficulty multitasking, you know, like really just not being able to move from one task to another. And then like we talked about earlier, I think that the personality changes are pretty, a pretty striking reality. If you see someone that has normally been, you know, very laid back and easygoing and they start to become agitated, like that's a pretty good sign too, that it's time to start getting the doctor involved.
0: And for my dad, it was the period between 4 and 6 when the sun would go down.
1: Oh, the sundowners. The worst, right?
0: Yes. And
1: so what did he do at that
0: point? One time it got the worst. He was having his second cancer operation and he was trying to recover from that. And then the disease kicked in and that was really, really, really, he just had a lot of difficulty, a lot of he had a lot of aggression, a lot of combativeness. And they're like, we got two choices. We're going to have to either sedate him or we're going to have to do something else. And I said, we'll take the sedation.
1: Yep.
0: And that is the hardest part for families to understand, that sometimes you've got to make decisions that you don't want to make, but you're making those decisions in the best interest of yourself and your loved one.
1: You nailed it.
0: So, but we're going to take a short break. 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This is Cowtown Conversations. I'm your host, Joseph Jackson. And today, our guest is Megan Cabrera, and she's with the Alzheimer's Awareness. And we're going to be coming up talking about the walk to end Alzheimer's. Stay tuned right back after this short break.
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0: We're back. This is Joseph Jackson, hosting Cowtown Conversations on 90.1 FM KKFI, and our guest today is Megan Calabro with the Alzheimer's Awareness Association. And as we left off, Megan, we talked about some of the risks. Are there any lifestyle changes people can do to protect their brain health?
1: That's a great question. And I think that it's something that we, again, that is something that impacts you if you're 20, if you're 30, if you're 60. So the biggest things from a lifestyle perspective that folks can do is really try to eat a healthy diet. Typically when it comes to Alzheimer's, the diet that is most frequently mentioned is the Mediterranean diet. So eating good, healthy amount of staying away from really highly processed foods is pretty important. If you think about it, Alzheimer's is really inflammation in the brain. So anything we can do to prevent that inflammation, similar to what we would do in the rest of your body, is important. So diet and exercise. Exercise is really important. And actually right here at the University of Kansas, Jeff Burns is kind of the lead in a lot of Alzheimer's research that's happening right now. So right in our hometown, there's a lot of advancements being made, and much of the work that he's focused on is the impact of, exercise and physical activity in terms of the prevention or the reduction in, the speed of Alzheimer's onset.
0: And you talked a little bit earlier about the blood test. Is there any timeline when people should look at taking that blood test, and maybe how often is that test administered?
1: Yeah, I mean, it's something that it's literally a one-time thing. There was a lot of discussion last year in terms of Medicare and funding, and, was the government going to pass something to make this was part of a typical Medicare-funded procedure? My recommendation when it comes to that is, talk with your doctor. The first thing you all can do is, go see your doctor on an annual basis. I think that we often, it'll be like, God, when was the last time I went to the doctor? And so making that a priority for you, in addition to eating a well-balanced diet and having an active lifestyle, getting into the doctor, and bring this topic up with your doctor at your next, whether it's your annual physical or whatever, and see if you might be a good candidate to get that blood test done. I know there are a number of folks that are on the Alzheimer's Association board with me that have recently, this has been a pretty big topic of discussion. My stance is the more folks that can have access to the information, the better. But I realize that in certain instances, insurance won't cover it, et cetera. So.
0: And I will say this, folks. When my dad was first diagnosed with cancer, I went with him to that first appointment. And one of his questions to the doctor was, can you tell me how long this has been here? And I looked at him and I said, can you tell him when's the last time you came in for a physical? And he said, sure. 1946, after I got off the Army. I said, this is the mid 70s. We went 30 years.
1: Oh my gosh.
0: Folks, that's why it's important. Every year we get a year older. I set my birth month to, that's my birth month. I'm going to turn another year older. I then go get my physical.
1: That's a great idea.
0: That way, it's kind of like you're driving your car. Every so often, that 3,000-mile oil light indicator comes up. Every year, you're going to have a birthday. Then set your birthday month to be your physical month, because then you've always got a timeline. And, you know, you have the doctor do the PSA. You have your colorectal screenings, the different things. Because in minorities, when they come to certain diseases, especially, and I will keep preaching about prostate cancer. Prostate cancer is over 90% curable in stage 0 and stage 1. But unfortunately, when minorities get it, it's usually stage 3 to stage 4 when you don't have many options. The name of the game is options, because the options determine your outcome, but your outcome is determined by the stage in which you're in. So think about that. So that's why it's important, especially men, do the physical, not for yourself, but for your loved ones. Because if you're not here to support them, that's a big chunk gone of money and everything else that they won't be able to replace, and they won't be able to replace you. So just think about that. So Megan, you are the chair for the KC Walked In Alzheimer's. What is the KC Walked In Alzheimer's?
1: Yeah. So I am the chair for the 2026 walk, and it is the Alzheimer's Association's largest fundraiser, and held across, you know, cities all over the United States. Last year, the Kansas City Walk raised over $1 million for the first time ever. And so that was a really exciting accomplishment. That money is used to provide funds for research. It's used to provide support for the community. So fund that hotline, you know, keep the members of the Alzheimer's Association getting the most latest and greatest information so that they can provide those resources out to the people. And so again, yeah, the Alzheimer's Association is, it's something that I feel like as soon as my dad got into a stable-ish spot, meaning that, you know, we had him in a memory care facility and I felt like I could kind of almost breathe a little bit. That was when I participated in my first walk to end Alzheimer's. And I just, it just popped up on my memories. It was 11 years ago and I drove up to South Dakota early in the morning, participated in the walk with my family. And then ironically, my father had been sent to the mental hospital that week, because of an altercation. And so then I visited him at the psychiatric ward at the hospital while they were working on the medication adjustments, et cetera. But that experience had a big impact on me, because everybody there was there to, again, raise awareness, fund research, and then help to provide support for the community, all the people like us. And so I've been engaged with the walk now in Kansas City for the past decade. And it, yeah, so it's a very, the event, I would say, is a, for me, it's almost like a family reunion coming back with this community of people who've all walked in a similar situation, or, you know, colleagues or friends that come to support, learn about the disease. There's access to a lot of resources at the walk. But it's really a show of support and a show of hope that we will at some point, and hopefully the very near future, have our first survivor of Alzheimer's.
0: And folks, I will say this, Alzheimer's Association is a 501c3 nonprofit. So if you can't make the walk, you can also contact them, give them a call, go online and make a donation. That donation is tax deductible. So Megan, what date will the walk be held this year? We hope it's not right now because it's a little bit humid outside.
1: Yeah, no, I actually think that this is going to be a great year in terms of timing. So it'll take place on Saturday, October 24th. And this year it'll be right in front of Union Station. So we've had you know, over the years, the location sometimes will be different parts of the community. I'm really excited for Union Station. I feel like it's going to provide just a beautiful backdrop. One of the other things that I love about it is it's a really accessible location in terms of a lot of the population that comes to the walk, you know, isn't able to walk. For example, people, a lot of times the care facilities around town, family and friends will bring their loved ones from those memory care facilities and bring them to the walk. And so in terms of being wheelchair accessible, and, you know, very, very easy access, right there on that flat part in front of Union Station. And so, yeah, October 24th is a date, and still plenty of time to sign up for the walk, to create a team, to do some fundraising, any or all of the above. Really, the intent is to make it a great community event where we come together and support those living with Alzheimer's and those and other dementia and those that are supporting their loved ones.
0: Megan, what time will Union Station open for the walk on October 24th?
1: Yeah, so the venue will open at 8:30, and it's kind of cool when you get there. So there's a number of kind of booths and resources that you can stop and, you know, and visit with folks and pick up information. Sponsors will also have tables where they might, you know, share about why their corporation has been involved in the Alzheimer's Association and why they think that it's an important cause to give back to. And then, so the venue opens at 8:30. There's a lot of, you know, kind of gathering and mingling that can happen. There's something called the Promise Garden Ceremony. And you'll see Union Station on that morning. It'll look really cool. So there's four different colors of flowers representing your association with the disease. And so, you know, one of them represents that you are someone living with the disease. One represents that you have lost someone, you know, to the disease. One represents that you're giving care for someone with the disease. And one represents that you are a supporter, kind of an ally for ending Alzheimer's. And so these blue, purple, orange, and yellow flowers are, everybody essentially gets to hold one, and they do this opening ceremony, and they have you hold up your flower when it's time to recognize that particular segment of the population. And that's pretty meaningful. Like I said, I still remember that from the very first walk I did 11 years ago. 2 years ago was like one of those, just like, you know, big life memories, where my children were asked to hold the white flower, and the white flower symbolizes the first survivor of Alzheimer's. And so having, you know, taken part in this flower ceremony, the Promise Garden ceremony for 11 years and seeing my kids up on stage holding the white flower, you know, when they were, I think at the time it was 3 and 5. I mean, that was like a pretty impactful moment for me, because I truly do hope that, you know, by the time they have aged, or honestly, by the time I've aged, I don't want them to have to experience what, you know, what we have talked about with our parents. I mean, it's a terrible experience. And I think it does impact the way that I live my life and the way that I make decisions on a daily basis, you know. And so so they do this Promise Garden ceremony that's pretty meaningful. And then there's a walk immediately following. And honestly, the walk, this isn't a race. It's not a super, you know, intense. There are three different distances that folks can walk. And so again, it's kind of for whatever you're looking for. There's a 1/4-mile walk, a 1.5-mile walk, and a 3-mile walk. And again, this isn't about, like, you know, racing your way to the finish. This is about fellowship and support and hope for a future without Alzheimer's.
0: Megan, what time will the walk officially start?
1: It officially starts at 10 o'clock. And again, like, you know, the walk itself, that part isn't necessarily super long. You could walk a 1/4 mile and be done with that, pretty quickly. And so again, I would say that I'd always recommend that folks get there a little bit early so that they can kind of take part in some of the pre, Promise Garden ceremony festivities. There's a lot of entertainment that will be there. And so just enjoy it and get to know people, and show your support, and then, do the Promise Garden ceremony and then the walk, and then you are free to leave right after that. So,
0: Megan, is there a registration fee to be a part of the walk?
1: There is not. And so, again, in terms of what, you know, if you're listening today and you're like, oh, this is interesting, or gosh, I've got that friend that, you know, her mom is going through this right now, you know, call up a friend, register for the walk. You don't have to, it is zero cost to walk. If you want to get a t-shirt, I think that there is a minimum fundraising amount, and I can't remember.
0: It's $100.
1: $100, you got it. But anybody is welcome to, you know, register and attend the walk. And again, the intent is that we're providing access, to as many people as possible for the resources and just that support.
0: And it's a family affair. Can children walk, Megan?
1: Oh, yeah. Absolutely. Historically, you know, I feel like I am the captain of my company's walk team, the Burns and McDonald walk team. And, you know, I would say any given year, half of our participants are children. You know, colleagues and friends bring their families. And it is just a very, like, and it's a wonderful event for kids too. They have a specific, you know, little kid station where you can do art projects and, some cool things. And so it is very family friendly, open to any and all.
0: And folks, if you want to participate, all participants are asked to sign up and sign a waiver through the Alzheimer's Association. The website for that is act.alz.org. Again, that's act.alz.org. And again, to go back, the Alzheimer's Association here in Kansas City metropolitan area is located at 8001 Concert, since Suite 240. Again, that phone number is 913-831-3888. And again, if you're looking for that national number, it is 1-800-272-3900. Again, that's 1-800-272-3900. And the website is www.alz.org. Again, that's www.alz.org. Megan, if there was just one message that you would want people to walk away from today about Alzheimer's, what would it be?
1: It would be that we are at a turning point. We are finally at a stage with this disease where there is hope. We have hope for treatment or maybe a cure at some point. And so the more people that become educated about Alzheimer's, and doing so through the resources of the Alzheimer's Association, the better. That's going to be how we're going to gather support and kind of momentum in the treatments and in the support for all the people who are living with or, caring for someone with this disease. So I just hope that everybody listening today will take a moment to familiarize themselves with the Alzheimer's Association and all the amazing resources that they have.
0: And folks, again, this is not something that, having lived through it, this is not something that you would want until your worst enemy, because it robs you of the memories. It creates a new set of memories that are very, they're just unique. But those normal memories, those normal outcomes are stripped away. So my advice to anyone is cherish every day as if it's your last day. And, you know, because you never know when that moment may be that that person may not recognize who you are. And if you're somebody that's struggling with that, don't struggle with it in silence. The organizations that are out here that can help you, and don't suffer in silence. So I want to thank Megan for being our guest today. We never end Cowtown Conversations without our Community Minute. Folks, Kansas City VA Stand Down will be held tomorrow, September 18th from 9 a.m. to 1 p.m. at Honor Annex. Honor Annex is located at 4252 Northern Avenue in Kansas City, Missouri. This is a free event, so if you're a veteran, please bring your DD-214 or VA ID. The Hard to Recycle event is going to be Saturday, September 19th at 9400 Ward Parkway. That's at the Burns and McDonald. It's going to be from 7:30 to 1 p.m. Hard to recycle items are automotive fluid, antifreeze, motor oil, batteries, light bulbs, compact fluorescent light bulbs, CFLs, and halogens, cooking oil, corrosive cleaners, hazardous liquids, household cleaners, lawn and garden products, mercury, elemental mercury, or any items containing mercury, paint. We all have paint in our house, and we've got that little Don't put the paint in a trash can unless you went and bought that solvent that turns it into a hardener. They will take free paint this Saturday for you. There's no cost. Pesticides and insecticides, photographic chemicals, pool chemicals, and used oil filters. So, again, this is going to be this Saturday, September 19th, 7:30 a.m. to 1 p.m. at the Burns and McDonald building at 9400 Ward Parkway. So also, folks, September is Prostate Awareness Month. A PSA blood test can save your life. 1 in 8 men will be diagnosed with prostate cancer during their lifetime. Prostate cancer has a cure rate of over 90% when caught early. If you're African American, you're at a higher rate and should start getting tested in your 40s. Don't delay. Get tested today. If you know someone who may be struggling, 988 is a lifeline that can help you. All you have to do is text or call from your cell phone. Trained personnel are available to help. The next 3rd District City Council meeting is going to be September 21st at 6 p.m. at the Gray Kleist Community Center, 1600 East 17th Street. And then for 3rd District residents, Saturday, September 26th from 8 a.m. to noon, they're going to be having a 3rd District cleanup. There are going to be multiple locations. If you don't want to see those items in the wintertime on the curb, you know, I do it on my block. You can take, get rid of trees. You can get rid of furniture people put in the curb. You know, you can put items on a curb and get a 311 and they'll come pick it up. But sometimes people put things out there and I will just drive by because, you know, you're tired of looking at it. So, you know, this is an opportunity. If you've got items on your block, tree limbs, tires, different things people put on the curb, you can find a location across the 3rd District and take it and they will dispose of it to you for free. The last one, folks, if you're not registered to vote for the November general election, you have until October the 7th. If you live in Kansas City, you can go to vote, register to vote at the Kansas City Election Board. If you live outside of Kansas City, you can go to the Jackson County Election Board. And if you live in Kansas, you need to get with the Kansas Election Board. Kansas date is a little bit, I want to say Kansas's date is like October the 10th. It's a little bit past that. But if you're not registered to vote, your voice is your vote. Please register, because if you don't have a voice, you don't have a vote. And if you don't have a vote, you don't have a voice. So for Cowtown Conversations, been your host, Joseph Jackson. I want to say have a great day. Stay safe. Stay tuned for Signal to Noise and join us next week as our guest will be Amy Bliss, and she'll be talking about her veterans event.

Well, good morning. Welcome. My name is Barry. This show is called Signal to Noise. And as some of you know, every week I do freeform, which means just about anything can happen at any time, musically speaking. But this week it's going to be all blues. And the reason for that is we're going to examine a few years of the American Folk Blues Festival, which started in Europe in 1962, went into the 60s, through the 60s, into the early 70s, sort of petered out after that. But it was started by a German jazz publicist. His name was Joachim Ernst Behrendt. And he decided, he was a blues aficionado. He loved the early blues, Delta blues, all those kinds of things, and decided, you know what, I want to bring some of these great blues artists to Europe and the UK and put them in concert and do it upright and film it and record it. So that's what he did. He enlisted a couple of promoters, a guy named Horst Lippmann and Fritz Rau. And they contacted Willie Dixon in Chicago, the great blues bass player, songwriter, and said, hey, can you recommend some people to, we'll bring them over here and pay their expenses and put them up and put them in concert in proper concert halls? Can you round up some people? And Willie Dixon did that. So what we're going to listen to today is basically just a few years of the festival. We're going to focus on some studio recordings they made in 1965, first of all. And then we'll go to 66 and listen to some live. The rest of it will be live after that, live performances. We'll also listen to, in the second hour, music from 1967 and 1969. But let's start off with some acoustic blues. These were recorded in a studio in Germany, I believe. And I don't know if these were rehearsals or maybe they just thought, well, you know, let's make some new recordings with these people. So that's what they did. So these first two sets, or at least this first, first two sets would be studio recordings. Most of these were never released in America until years and years later. Let's start with an acoustic thing from the great Mississippi Fred McDowell.

yes, Roosevelt Sykes. All those great early blues men, all of them in this first set. Come On Back Home. For that, Walter Shaky Horton on harmonica and vocals. Christine was the name of that song. And we started with the great Mississippi Fred McDowell, Highway 61. These are from 1965 studio sessions in Europe, either prior to performing or after performing in concerts there in the UK and in Germany and throughout Europe. This next set's going to feature some more of the studio recordings before we get into the live stuff. Let's start with Chicago artist Eddie Boyd. This is one of his classic songs, Five Long Years.

in the world. Baby, it wouldn't be no race rides. 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If I was

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0: Music from Buddy Guy. Recorded in Hamburg, Germany in 1965. The studio sessions in these first two sets were all recorded there. First Time I Met the Blues, one of his classic songs. John Lee Hooker before that, King of the World. Gets my vote. Jimmy Lee Robinson before that. I'm not sure who he was. Probably another Chicago blues guy. We heard a song called Rosalie from him. And Eddie Boyd, Five Long Years, one of his classic songs. You're listening to Signal to Noise. We're tracking down the American Folk Blues Festival, which happened in Europe between 62 and 1974. They had a sporadic revival in the 80s after that. Didn't really work out very well. But what's cool about this festival is, thanks to Willie Dixon, they rounded up some of the best of the 1930s and 40s Delta blues people and the more contemporary ones in the 50s and 60s, put them all together and let people see them. So that's what we're going to explore in these next hour and a half. Let's take a short break and we'll be back with some live recordings, especially a very rare one was featuring Dr. Ross, who I don't think there's any live recordings at all from him except for during this festival. So look forward to that. We'll also hear Big Mama Thornton and Otis Rush coming up. So hang tight.
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0: And on KKFI this morning, we're exploring the past, the American Folk Blues Festivals from Europe. Let's move into the year 1966 now. These are all live recordings from here on out in the show, most of them rare. And the funny thing is, not funny, it's almost tragic that in the 1960s, there's no way a festival like these would have happened in America the way the situation was between the races in those years. So thank the Europeans who always had an appreciation for the blues and brought all of these great artists to play live and get filmed and recorded. Most of them never had been filmed or recorded live before. So it's good that we have these little musical treasures to open up for you today. And as I said, there's almost no, in fact, I don't know of any other live recordings of the late Dr. Ross. And we're going to hear one from 66 to start off this set. Then the original person, I guess you could say, that did Hound Dog. We're going to hear her version of it, and then the great Otis Rush in this set. So let's start with My Black Name is Ringing from Dr. Ross.

Yes, listening to some live blues on Signal to Noise today. Ended up with Otis Rush, All Your Love, from 1966. Big Mama Thornton, Hound Dog, and Dr. Ross, My Black Name is Ringing. Those were two studio things I'd forgot. Now we're definitely into the live stuff for the rest of the show. Tracking down the American Folk Blues Festival that happened in Europe in the 60s. And we're focusing on just a few years of that festival, but featured many of the prominent blues singers that were around in the 50s and 60s, and even going back to the 1930s, as you'll hear in the next set with a couple of these artists. Let's start this one off with Little Brother Montgomery, a song called I Keep on Drinkin'.

0: Ah, yes, that Kansas City singing bartender, Big Joe Turner. Flip, flop, and fly. The backing band for those live tracks I played in this first hour was Freddie Below on drums, Jack Myers bass, Otis Rush on lead guitar, Little Brother Montgomery on piano, and, of course, Big Joe Turner, vocal. You're listening to the American Folk Blues Festival highlights here on Signal to Noise, the European concert series that had all the great blues men playing live in front of appreciative audiences. Let's take a station break. We'll be back with more live stuff from the year 1967 coming right up.
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0: And this is Signal to Noise. I'm Barry. Let me give you the rest of that set that we just played to get us to the top of the hour. Before Big Joe, we heard from the 1930s, started recording in the 30s, Sippy Wallace doing her song Suitcase Blues. We also heard Junior Wells Checking on My Baby. We also heard Little Brother Montgomery Keep on Drinking. Started that set. Well, speaking of the 1930s, this next set contains artists that started recording in the 30s. Many of them did some seminal recordings during those years. We'll start the set with the legendary great Son House, who came out of retirement in the 60s, was rediscovered. Canned Heat guitarist Alan Wilson had to teach him how to play his own songs because he hadn't played in years. So he was on these Folk Blues Fest concerts at least for a couple of years. Then we'll hear another contemporary of his, Skip James, in this set, and performers who performed together quite a lot, Sonny Terry and Brownie McGee, too. So let's start with Son House doing his classic song, Death Letter.

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1: Music from Sanitary, doing the harmonica and the whoopin'. Brownie McGee on guitar and vocal. Gonna move across the river. And you know, that applause they get, and all these artists were getting, was probably more applause than they'd ever heard in their entire lives up until that tour. It's so cool that it's been preserved. Skip James before that, doing Hard Luck Child and Sun House, The Death Letter. Recorded in 1967 in American Folk Blues Fest is what we're exploring today here on Signal to Noise. Move into some 60s artists that became famous in the 60s. Maybe a little bit in the 50s too in this next set. First couple are from 1967. We'll move into 1969 with the last cut in the set. We'll start with a very young Hound Dog Taylor doing an Elmore James song.
2: Thank you very much.

0: 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This event is open to the public. What if I spend all my day?
1: You're listening to Signal to Noise. I'm Marion. Into that last set with Carrie Bell, the great harmonica player, vocalist. Medley of two songs, Rockin' with Chromonica, and I Feel Bad, Bad, Bad. That was Earl Hooker on lead guitar. You'll hear from him in the last set today. Coco Taylor before that, Wang Dang Doodle, her classic song. Little Walter, if you look at the YouTube film of him doing this song and some other songs, they're the only filmed, as the only film exists of Little Walter is from this American Folk Blues Festival. And these were probably the biggest crowds he ever played for, too. We heard You Be So Fine from him, and then Hound Dog Taylor started that set with The Sky Is Crying. Let's jump into this next set. We'll start with music from John Jackson. This is a song called Poor Boy.

Yes, indeed. Clifton Chenier. We'll hear more from him in the next set. Wrap It Up is the name of that song. Juke Boy Bonner before that, doing Down on the Bottom, and John Jackson, Poor Boy, started that set. This is Signal to Noise. I'm Barry. Try to get another set in and maybe a final song before DJ Mason comes in at noon today. Excuse me. It's been kind of a coffee day for me. Let's start this next set with Earl Hooker. This is Blue Shadows Fall.

Yeah, a little dose, another dose of Zydeco from Clifton Chenier. Zydeco is passé. Probably the first time a lot of European audience heard Zydeco live. Magic Sam before that, Easy Baby. We started the set with Earl Hooker doing Blue Shadows Fall with Carrie Bell on harmonica. We're going to leave you with one more thing from Sonny Boy Williamson called Bye Bye Bird. You've been listening to the American Folk Blues Festival highlights from just about three or four of the years. There was many years of them. And it's been fun to share a couple of the years with you. Started in 62 in England. And some of the people at those concerts included Mick Jagger, Keith Richards, Jimmy Page. A lot of the British later blues artists got their first taste of the real thing by going to one of these festival concerts. So I'm glad I was able to do a show based on that for you today. I think I probably got enough for another show somewhere down the road. I need to acquire some more of those CDs. I've only got about five of them from 5 years. There's about another five or six CDs out there for other years of the festival. And get ready for DJ Mason. He's back. He will be retroing us back to the 80s for another couple of hours for you, starting at noon. And as I said, we'll leave you. Oh, I should talk about next week, which I don't know anything about. Probably will be freeform. I've got some new stuff to share with you. I've been doing some remastering of old rock and roll stuff from the 50s, so I'll probably get a nice set of that for you. All of the artists being obscure, but really kick-ass rock and roll, so we'll do some of that for sure. The rest, I don't know. I'll have to figure it out this weekend, probably. All righty. We'll leave you with Sonny Boy. We'll see you next time. Take it easy out there.

bird. 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

0: Hi, I'm Russ Simmons with Freeze Frame, KKFI's weekly look at the newest cinematic fare in theaters and streaming. The horror thriller Don't Move was shot in Kansas City and was written by James Murr Murray from the TV series Impractical Jokers. Lindsay Fonseca, rapper Russ, and Casey's own Rob Riggle star in the story of a church camping trip that goes terribly wrong when the campers get lost in the Ozarks and encounter a giant killer spider. It's a well-produced chiller that should appeal to the midnight movie crowd. The aggravating and overlong wartime thriller The Fix is burdened with so many head-scratching inconsistencies, it's hard to know where to start. In this improbable tale, Zachary Levi stars as a CIA agent who, after an operation in Afghanistan goes disastrously wrong, seeks redemption by going on a rescue mission set up by his one-time mentor, Liam Neeson. The Fix desperately needs repair. The Angel Studios thriller Runner is not to be confused with the current Amazon Prime thriller The Runner. Alan Ritchson plays a high-risk delivery man who races against time with organ escort Owen Wilson to get a liver to a little girl in desperate need of a transplant. But bad guys are trying to steal the organ for a mobster's transplant. Runner is essentially a mindless series of violent and generic chase scenes that somehow managed to escape an R rating. To say that filmmaker Tyler Perry is prolific is like saying water is wet. The Netflix comic drama Why Did I Get Married Again is his 30th movie and the third in the series that began in 2007. This time out, the bickering couples reunite for a destination wedding. No Janet Jackson this time, but it does have Lake Como. It's silly, soapy, and sappy. Well, that's it for this edition of Freeze Frame. Until next time, I'm Russ Simmons with Fox 4 and KKFI-FM.
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Kansas City. You're listening to 90.1 FM KKFI, Kansas City Community Radio, and welcome again to the Totally Throwback Thursday afternoon show. I'm DJ Mason, bringing you the brightest sound in town over the airwaves at KKFI. I'm going to take you back in time where big hair, big shoulder pads, and big boom boxes were totally awesome. We've got a great lineup today for your listening pleasure. We've got the Thompson Twins, Marshall Crenshaw, Mental as Anything, The Blue Ocean, The Vinyls, The Flirts, The Information Society. So let's get your day started with great music.

Bringing that feel-good vibe to your listening ears on 90.1 FM, KKFI, Kansas City Community Radio. Huey Lewis in the news with But It's All Right from this... Well, that's Huey Lewis in the news with But It's All Right. Anyway, I thought that was going to be from the soundtrack to Back to the Future, but that's another song. Okay, our second song, another song from a soundtrack. Eddie and the Cruisers, which came out back in 1983, the name of the song, On the Dark Side, and that's by John Cafferty and the Beaver Brown Band. And the last song by ABBA, Under Attack, is the name of that song, which came out in 1982, the singles, first 10 years. Okay, coming up in the next set, we've got OK Go, Mental as Anything, and Spandau Ballet. By the way, everyone, it's 11 minutes after noon. Take care.

All right, KKFI, the station you won't change. And every now and then I come across a newer song that has kind of that synth pop sound to it. And the name of that song was Writings on the Wall by OK Go. When I say newer, it was released back in 2014. And that's by the Hungry Ghost album. After that, we heard Live It Up by Mental as Anything from the 1985 album Fundamental. And the last song, chant number one, I Don't Need This Pressure On by Spandau Ballet, released back in 1982 from the album, the Diamond album. Okay, I came across this information. I thought you might find this interesting and a little bit grim about Spandau Ballet. They took their name from a piece of history referencing twitching movements of bodies hanging from a barbed wire during World War I. That's right. The band adopted the edgy European-sounding phrase back in 1979 before playing their first major gigs. Well, now that I've cheered you up, coming up in this next set, we've got Visage, The Ocean Blue, and Friends Again.

Good afternoon, everyone. And the time is, well, it's 12:35. And if you're just tuning in, you're listening to the Totally Throwback Thursday afternoon show. I'm DJ Mason on 90.1 FM, KKFI. In the year 2525 by Visage, came out in 1980 from the Fade to Gray album. After that, we heard Drifting Falling by Ocean Blue from the Ocean Blue album back in 1989. And the last song, State of Art by Friends Again, released in 1983 from the Trapped and Unwrapped album. Friends Again was a Scottish new wave band formed back in 1981 back in Glasgow, Scotland. Coming up, we've got 2020, The Fix, and Haircut 100. Keeping it real on the Totally Throwback Thursday afternoon show.

0: All right, we're taking you on a journey through the 80s. Our first song, Nuclear Boy by 2020, a song released back in 1981 from the Look Out album. And after that, we heard Red Skies by The Fix. And that was a live in concert edition back in 1982. And our last song in that set was Favorite Shirts, Boys Meet Girls by Haircut 100 from the Pelican West album. And again, that's back in 1982. Haircut 100 formed as a British pop group band back in 1980 by Nick Hayward, Les Nimes, and Graham Jones. We're going to continue on with great 80s music with Rutgers Revenge, the Jay Giles Bands, and Sweet Rachel right after these messages.
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1: All right, bringing that soulful blend and music beat to your feet, Acapella Sunshine by Rutgers Revenge, released back in 1982 from the Walking on Sunshine album. After that, we heard Land of a Thousand Dances by the Jay Giles Band from the 1982 album Showtime, and the last song, Voodoo by Sweet Rachel, a 1982 classic from Blame It on Love. I'm so excited about this next set, as I'm going to be introducing artists for the End of Summer Jam this Saturday. They're playing at Brown's Irish Marketplace. They're at 3300 Pennsylvania here in Kansas City. Coming up, Get the Steppin' and Stephen Hyatt Band. And stay tuned for more great music coming your way.

everyone. Well, the time is, well, it's 1:08 p.m. And if you're just tuning in, you're listening to the Totally Throwback Thursday Afternoon Show. I'm DJ Mason, bringing you the brightest sound in town on 90.1 FM KKFI. I'm excited to share some information with you about the end of summer jam coming up September 19th at Brown's Irish Marketplace. Two bands will be playing, Get to Steppin' and the Stephen Hyatt Band. And both of these bands you just heard. They're playing September 19th and at the Brown's Irish Market. These bands were purchased from the KKFI auction, and they are sharing with the public. Everyone is invited. It is 2:30 to 6:30 this Saturday. And that's at the Incredible Place. It's an incredible event. And you can find more information if you'd like at www.brownesirishmarket.com. Now back to the music. We just listened to two artists that will be playing at the end of the summer jam. The first song, Morning in America by Get to Steppin', and their soulful blues sounds, and winners of the Kansas City Blues Society contest, as they'll be competing in the Memphis in a national blues championship. And our second song, Scorpion Blood by Stephen Hyatt, and their rock blues sound. Okay, well, coming up in this next set, we've got Adam Ant, X, and Simple Minds.

bringing you the brightest sound in town on 90.1 FM KKFI. I hope everyone is staying cool this weekend because it is hot, hot, hot outside. And I must apologize to you because I'm heating up the airwaves here at KKFI. Well, okay, well, back to the music. We heard Boys in Town by the Divinyls, released back in 1982 from the music from the Monkey Grip album. After that, we heard Love is in Control, Finger on the Trigger by the amazing Donna Summer, released in 1982. And our last song, Passion by the Flirts, a great song released in 1982 from the 10 Cents a Day album. Coming up, we've got the Thompson Twins, the Information Society, and the Ravens. Stay tuned. This is going to be a fun set. The time is 1:33 p.m.

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2: All right. 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We just listened to Lies by the Thompson Twins, released back in 1982 from the Quick Step and Sidekick album. After that, we heard Walking Away from the Information Society. I just love this song and its beat. And it was on the Information Society album back in 1988. And the last song from the soundtrack, Fast Times at Ridgemont High. The name of the song, Raised on the Radio by the Ravens. A great feel-good song coming up. I've got Voice of the Beehive and I've got Marshall Crenshaw all coming up in the next set.

Bringing the heat and the beat to your feet on the Totally Throwback Thursday afternoon show. The time is, well, it's 1:51. And I've got a caller calling in, but I cannot pick up because I'm live on the air right now speaking to all of you. But I will get you back later. Okay, believe it or not, everyone, we are already at the end of our show. Coming up at the top of the hour, we've got the Jazz Doc from 2 to 4 and Chef Pat from 4 to 6. And he's got a great blues show. The first song in that last set, I Say Nothing by The Voice of Beehive, released back in 1988 from the Let It Be album. And after that, Someday, Someway by the Marshall Crenshaw. And that goes out to Steve, the Cat Daddy, who wanted to hear that song. We're going to end the show with a classic, Lonely Boy by Andrew Gold. And I just love this song. I so remember hearing it on the radio in my Monte Carlo when I cruised the square in Marshall, Missouri when I was in high school. Yeah, now I'm showing my age, aren't I? All right, and we may, if we have time for it, we may hear a little bit of Visions of Nowness by the Go-Go's. Okay, I'm DJ Mason, and I will talk to you radiophonically next week on the Totally Throwback Thursday morning show from 6 to 8 a.m. And remember, always start your day with great music.

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2: For Pacifica Radio, I'm Teresa Wersbianska. Canadian Prime Minister Mark Carney is welcoming a proposal for Canada to become the European Union's first associate member. Speaking to the European Parliament today, Carney said Canada and Europe should deepen cooperation on trade, defense, critical minerals, artificial intelligence, and energy.
3: This is the essence of the Canada-European Union partnership. Seeds, values, ideas, trade, people, and progress carried back and forth across the Atlantic for centuries.
2: The proposal comes as Canada seeks to reduce its economic dependence on the United States amid continuing trade tensions with the Trump administration. President Trump has called the idea of Canada becoming an EU associate member, quote, laughable, and warned that the U.S. could impose heavy tariffs on Europe or restrict trade if he considers the move hostile.
4: No, I think it's laughable. Look, the whole thing with Canada, Canada's been a terrible trade partner. And no, I don't see that. And if they do that, if I think it's at all a hostile act, I will put very serious tariffs or stop trading with Europe on many things. So if they do that, if Europe does that with a bad intention, if it's a good intention, that's fine. If it's a bad intention, we'll put very heavy tariffs on Europe.
2: Carney did not mention Trump by name in his speech. Instead, he emphasized what he described as shared Canadian and European commitments to democracy, freedom, and the rule of law. He said the goal of closer ties is to strengthen Canada's ability to make its own economic and political choices. The details of any associate membership are still being negotiated, with Canadian officials saying they expect more specifics at a Canada-EU summit in Montreal next month. President Donald Trump is blasting Federal Reserve governors after the board raised its benchmark interest rate Wednesday for the first time since 2023 in an effort to quell stubbornly high inflation. The central bank also signaled another rate hike could occur later this year. Trump called the governors politicians and said they're trying to hurt him politically. The quarter point increase lifts the Fed's key rate to about 3.9%. And over time could result in higher borrowing costs for mortgages, auto loans, and credit cards. The move comes as Americans are already struggling with high costs for groceries, gas, and housing. Fed Chairman Kevin Warsh held a press conference after the decision was announced, in which he warned that price rises risk spreading through the wider economy.
5: Our decision comes at a time when the American economy appears to be strengthening. New hiring, private sector earnings, business capital investment. Each of these markers has improved in recent months, but inflation remains elevated. Today's policy action will support a timelier return to the committee's 2% goal. This committee will deliver price stability.
2: The U.S. House of Representatives had been scheduled to remain in session through today. Instead, lawmakers took their final votes yesterday, sending members home for a 7-week recess ahead of the November elections. The early departure delays consideration of a resolution introduced by Republican Congressman Thomas Massie to impeach Defense Secretary Pete Hegseth. Massie filed the 34-page resolution Tuesday as a privileged measure, accusing Hegseth of abusing his authority in connection with the U.S. war in Iran, including carrying out military actions without congressional authorization. Under House rules, that meant lawmakers would have had to take up the resolution within 2 legislative days. Speaker Mike Johnson said the decision to end the session early had nothing to do with the impeachment effort. He called Massie's resolution a, quote, publicity stunt, and said the House would likely table it when lawmakers return after the November election.
6: We're going to modify the House schedule by a day. And let me explain to you why. The House has done its work. You've seen the statistics we've been talking about for the last few days. This House has been the second most productive in terms of legislation in the history of the institution since 1789.
2: United Nations commissioned human rights experts say they have found, quote, reasonable grounds to believe the United States committed war crimes in two strikes in Iran. The strikes reportedly killed at least 178 civilians, including women and children. The International Fact-Finding Mission on Iran says the findings focus on airstrikes, including one on a school in southern Minab. The team also reports that killings by state security forces. The team also reports that killings by state security forces in Iran occurred on a, quote, staggering scale. They say civilians are caught between, quote, gross human rights violations and crimes against humanity by their government and the nation's conflict with the United States and Israel. For Pacifica Radio, I'm Teresa Wersbianska.
7: 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Fall weather should be here soon, but it's not yet here today. And we are at 90.1 FM, KKFI, Kansas City Community Radio. I'm looking forward to bringing you 2 hours of wonderful jazz. Mason did a great show, of course, as always, reminding us of what the 80s music scene was like for those of us whose memories go back that far. But now we're going to hear some jazz. We're going to start out with a tune called Clouds from a 2014 album called Jive Samba from the Brazilian drummer Duduca de Fonseca and his trio with David Feldman on piano and Guto Huerti on the bass.

nice tune called Clouds. There are no clouds in the sky at the moment. By the way, that tune was written by Kenny Barron, and it appeared on his Canta Brasil album from 02 and Traveler from 08. Moving back in time, we're going to hear a Woody Shaw composition called Cassandra Night. This was recorded in December of 1965. Shaw was trying to get a recording contract with Blue Note as a leader, having been on a number of albums as a sideman. Unfortunately, Blue Note never did give him that leader album, and this music was shelved for a while and came out sometime later. And this featured Joe Henderson on tenor, Larry Young on piano, not keyboards, Ron Carter bass, and Joe Chambers on the drums.

Cassandronite. There are some other versions of that. Alex Sipiakin did one from one of his Crisscross albums. Very nice tune. Not clear why Blue Note didn't sign him, but don't know the answer to that. This is the Jazz Doc bringing you jazz on a cloudless Thursday afternoon in Kansas City at 90.1 FM, KKFI, Kansas City Community Radio. We're halfway to half past the hour. That's a lot of fractions there. And we're going to hear from Bobby Hutcherson. This is his tune, Little Bee's Poem. This is a title cut from a live album recorded at a place in Atlanta called EJ's. Not sure if it's still there. And this was from early August of 1980, featured Hutcherson on vibes, William Henderson on piano, Hashima Williams playing bass, and Eddie Moore on the drums.

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2: And before those messages, we heard a nice lengthy version of Little B's poem with long solos by pianist William Henderson, not to be confused with singer Bill Henderson, and vibes player Bobby Hutcherson. Now we're going to hear some solo piano. This comes from a 1990 album recorded live in Toronto at Café des Copains. I'm sure the jazz Canadian could correct my pronunciation. And this is done by Hal Galper. And the tune is My Man's Gone Now.

My Man's Gone Now by George Gershwin. And now we're going to hear from the fertile mind of bass player Steve Swallow. This comes from a 1993 album called Real Book, the same Real Book that musicians use. And the cover even looks like the Real Book with a coffee stain from a coffee cup that was put on the book. And this is his tune, Second Handy Motion.

second hand emotion from Steve Swallow. He was joined by Tom Harrell on trumpet, Joe Lovano on tenor sax, Mulgrew Miller piano, and Jack DeJohnette on the drums. This is the Jazz Doc, bringing you jazz at 90.1 FM, KKFI, Kansas City Community Radio, on a Thursday afternoon. Thought we'd hear from tenor player Melissa Aldana. This comes from what I think is her first album called Free Fall, which I think is only available online, doesn't exist in the physical world. The album is called, as I said, Free Fall, and she's joined on it by Lyles West on bass, Michael Palmas on piano, and Ralph Peterson on the drums. And we're going to hear a tune called Passos.

That was Passos by Melissa Aldana. And we're almost at the top of the hour. To get us there, we're going to hear from a 1985 album by drummer Tony Williams called Foreign Intrigue, and we're going to hear the tune Clearways.

And that was Clearways with the leader Tony Williams on drums, Wallace Rooney on trumpet, Donald Harrison playing the alto, Mulgrew Miller again on piano, Ron Carter on bass, and Bobby Hutcherson sneaking in there on the vibes. This is the Jazz Doc bringing you jazz on a sunny and hot Thursday afternoon at 90.1 FM, KKFI, Kansas City Community Radio. Hope you've enjoyed the first hour as much as I have. Now we're going to roll into the second hour. We're going to hear something new that came out the most recent Record Store Day in April, and this is from the late trumpeter Roy Hargrove. This is from the International Jazz Festival in Bern, Switzerland. The album was called Bern A. This was recorded in May of 2000 and featured, besides Hargrove, Larry Willis on piano, Sherman Irby on alto, Gerald Cannon on bass, and Willie Jones III on drums. And this tune is called Depth.

Very nice tune. Very nice album as well. Everyone got a chance to solo on that great melody there called Depth from Roy Hargrove. And we're going to back things up a little bit in time and play a tune called Two Bass Hit or Two Bass Hit, depending on the spelling and the title. This comes from a 1956 trio album by pianist Hampton Hawes. He's got Jim Hall on guitar and Red Mitchell on bass, and Bruce Freeman on the drums.

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2: And before that, we heard Two Bass Hit by Hampton Hawes. Now we're going to hear a tune credited to Miles Davis, although some sources state that Bill Evans wrote it or wrote it with Miles, and that's Blue and Green, and this is performed solo by Richie Byrock.

but like playing in honor of Bill. And we're almost at time for the jazz calendar. To get us there, we're going to hear some Mingus. This comes from a November 1st, 1959 album called Mingus Dynasty. And this is his tune, Gunslinging Bird, which is actually the short title. The actual title is, If Charlie Parker Were a Gunslinger, There'd Be a Lot of Dead Copycats. Yeah.

0: Here's your Kansas City Jazz calendar for Thursday, September the 17th. Tomstown at 17th and Main has the Kansas City Jazz Orchestra 5 with In My Jazz Era Uptown Funk starting at 7 p.m. The Black Dolphin presents the Mark Slim Trio from 8 until midnight. Ted Sapperman, 1829 McGee, features Pablo Sanhueza from 7 to 10:30. The Majestic presents pianist Matt Dillinger from 6 until 9. Eddie V's at 700 West 47th Street features Eclipse from 6:30 to 9:30. Chaz at the Raphael Hotel at Warner Lindward Parkway has the Jackie Myers Duo from 6 until 10. The Kansas City Public Library at 625 Minnesota presents Horoscope from 6:30 to 8. The VU Lounge has Kevin Church Johnson from 7:30 to 11 p.m. Stock Hill presents Clayton DeLong from 8 to 11. The French Market in the Shops of Prairie Village has Mireille Prahl from 5:30 to 8. Sullivan Steakhouse in Leawood has vocalist Ron Gutierrez from 6 till 9 p.m. The Ship features K.C. Green from 7 until 10. The Phoenix at 8th and Central has Chloe McFadden from 7 to 11 p.m. Johnny's in Liberty features Patrick Sheely from 6:30 to 10:30. Cafe Trio has Tim Whitmer from 5 until 8 p.m. P.S. Speakeasy in the Hotel Phillips has saxophonist Max Levy at 7:30 p.m. And that's your jazz calendar for Thursday, September the 17th. The jazz calendar can be seen at kkfi.org under calendars or on the KKFI app. And now it's back to Jazz Afternoon with the Jazz Doc.
1: And thanks to the Jazz Canadian for filling us in on what's going on jazz-wise tonight. And before that, we heard Gunslinging Bird and the musicians, Richard Williams on trumpet, Jimmy Nepper on trombone, John Handy playing alto, Booker Irvin and Benny Golson on tenor, Jerome Richardson playing baritone. The vibes player was Teddy Charles, Roland Hanna on piano, Danny Richmond, Mingus's longtime drummer, on drums, and of course, Mingus was on bass. Very, very nice tune. And we're going to continue by hearing from a 2002 album by pianist Mulgrew Miller called The Sequel. And this particular tune is called Go East, Young Man.

That goes out to the jazz jester, who we all know loves Mulgrew Miller. And joining Mulgrew was Kareem Riggins on drums, Richie Goods on bass, Dwayne Eubanks trumpet, Steve Wilson on soprano sax, not alto, and Steve Nelson on the vibes. And we're now going to hear from a 1999 album by trumpeter Dave Douglas that he called Soul on Soul. There are a number of tunes associated with and written by Mary Lou Williams, and this is her tune, Waltz Boogie.

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2: And before that, those messages, we heard Waltz Boogie from a group led by trumpeter Dave Douglas, Greg Tardy on clarinet, Joshua Roseman on trombone, Uri Kane, always interesting, on piano, James Genus bass, and Joey Barron the drums. This has been the Jazz Doc, and I've had a great time bringing you music today. Please be sure to keep listening to Chef Pat, who's got a very nice blues show for you, including some music celebrating the 101st, or what would have been the 101st birthday of a very famous blues person. You probably already know that, but I'll let him tell you who that is. And I have time for one, probably two more tunes. One of them is from Kenny Werner. He plays piano, by the way. This is from a trio album back in 91, and he's joined by Ratso Harris on bass and Tom Rainey on drums. And this tune is called In Tune, and then we'll head out with a John Coltrane tune, because September 23rd would have been his 100th birthday. I just haven't decided which Coltrane tune it will be. So it's a surprise for all of us. Have a good rest of the evening, good weekend. Go Chiefs, and I'll be here next week.

0: You're listening to 90.1 FM, KKFI, Kansas City Community Radio. Jazz Doc taking us out of there with John Coltrane's Village Blues Take Two. As he said, next Wednesday, I believe, is going to be Coltrane's, would have been Coltrane's 100th birthday. So I'd imagine some of our jazz guys will be doing some great Coltrane music for you next week. Chef Pat here. Welcome to Happy Hour. Hot, hot, hot Thursday afternoon out there. I guess we've got it for the next couple of days. Looks like next week we might get down to some semi-fall weather. Let's hope so. Got some good blues rock for you here on Happy Hour. And yesterday was would have been B.B. King's 101st birthday. So I've got some B.B. queued up for us here a little bit later in the show. Probably take us out with about, maybe half an hour or so of some BB's classics, things that you know and can sing along to for sure. So instead of playing around, let's go ahead and get started. Fleetwood Mac, Red Hot Jam, Take Two.
1: I seem to remember that the idea was that this is a Peter Green instrumental, right? Yeah. Okay. With musical backing. Okay. So Peter better make the tempos. Peter better lead in.

0: this fast one, okay? I seem to remember that the idea was that this is a Peter Green instrumental, right?
1: Yeah.
0: With musical backing.
1: Okay.
0: So Peter better

as our own Hudspeth and Taylor. Brandon Hudspeth and Hysan Taylor. When You Coming Home from their CD, Folie à Deux, a 2019 release by Brandon and Hysan. Before that, Fleetwood Mac, Red Hot Jam, Take Two. That was from the Blue Horizon Story, 1965 through 1970, Volume 1. That was the CD. It was recorded in 1969 and released on Sony BMG. And started the set off with Jake Shimmick, Bukuru, and Mick Fleetwood doing Rollin' and Tumblin'. It was a McKinley Morganfield song. The song Rollin' and Tumblin' from a 2024 40 Below Records release.

Lurie Bell, "There Were Some Feeling in My Heart." From the CD Can't Shake This Feeling, a 2016 release on Delmark. The Chicago Blues Reunion before that, doing Left-Handed Soul. It's a live cut from their CD, Buried Alive in the Blues, released in 2008 on Eagle Rock. And started the set off with Alabama Slim from his CD, The Parlor. We heard Rob Me Without a Gun, a 2021 release on Cornelius Chapel Records.

0: Greg Allman. Black Muddy River, song written by Jerry Garcia. It's from the CD Southern Blood, released in 2017 on the New Rounder Records label. Chris Yakopchik before that. Y-A-K-O-P-C-I-C. Chris, I hope I pronounced that correctly. Traveling Riverside Blues, acoustic version there, Robert Johnson tune. But that was also a live cut, the CD Live at the Hidden Gem, a 2023 release on Yakko Records. Rick Vito started the set off from his CD Cadillac Man. We heard Rivers Calling, a 2024 release on Blue Heart Records. Well, let's do this. We'll get back to the music in just a moment.
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0: Well, we just had a little river set. Let's do a couple of more river songs. Take us up here to the top of the hour.

Cut that a little short there. Joe Bonamassa, How Deep This River Runs. Live at the Sydney Opera House is the CD, released in 2019 on J&R Adventures. Started the set off with Galia Volt from her CD, Burn the House Down. We heard River Song, a 2026 release on Roof Records. We'll just want to take a moment to thank all the folks listening online. Des Moines, Tulsa, Dallas, Chicago, Washington, and Ashover. Thank you, folks. We appreciate that very much, not only for my show, but all of the shows here on KKFI. 5 o'clock, you're listening to 90.1 FM, KKFI, Kansas City Community Radio. Chef Pat here with you. 1 hour of happy hour down, another one to go. Really quickly, here's what's going on this weekend. At BB's tonight, you've got Dre Reyes and the Soul Shakers. Tomorrow night, Stonecutters Union. Saturday, Howard Mahan and Friends. And I understand they're doing some recording for a live LP. Sunday, Brody Buster. At Knuckleheads tonight, you've got DK Harrell with Chris Lager and the House Rockers. Friday night, Carolyn Wonderland is in town. And Haley Burke and the Hawks going to be opening for her. Sunday, of course, always the open jam hosted by Levittown. Well, let's get back to the music here real quick. Charlie Musselwhite kicking us off on this set.

0: And a couple of harmonic aces there back to back. Kim Wilson, the song So Many Roads, from his Slow Burn CD released in 2025 on MC Records. That song written by Otis Rush. Charlie Musselwhite before that, his song The Neighborhood from the CD Sanctuary, released in 2003 on Real World Records. Well, it's a hair after 5:15. Let's do this. We'll get back to the music in just a moment.
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0: Well, like I said earlier on the show, yesterday would have been the 101st birthday of the King, B.B. King. So this last, 40, 45 minutes or so, I'm going to try and squeeze in as many BB songs as I can. You know them all. You'll be singing along, I know. So kick back, enjoy. We're going to start it off with You've Done Lost Your Good Thing Now.

0: 'Tain't Nobody's Business If I Do, the CD Here and There, the uncollected B.B. King, released in 2003 on Universal Music. Every Day I Have the Blues from How Blue Can You Get, that CD released in 94 on Retro Music, and started the set off with You Done Lost Your Good Thing Now from the B.B. King Collection, a 2000 release on St. Clair. Well, let's do this, and we'll get back to the B.B. here in just a moment.
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0: How's your new love? 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

Italian artist Zucchero. The CD Zucchero, featuring B.B. King. Hey Man, Sing a Song. That's a 2006 release on Universal Music. Funny How Time Slips Away with Bobby Blue Bland from the CD 80. Before that, released in 2014 on the Geffen label, and Blues Man from the CD Blues on the Bayou, a 1998 release also on Geffen. Well, I'm going to get ready to get out of here. I'm going to play two more, and I'll be back next Thursday. You all know what to do. Take care of yourselves. Take care of each other. And, you know, it's hot out there. Wear light-colored clothing. Do your stuff early in the morning. Check on your neighbors with this kind of heat that we've got out there. And if you have pets, make sure they have some shade and water if they are outside, if you can bring them in. Take care of yourselves. Take care of each other. I'll be back next Thursday. Paying the cost to be the boss, followed up by There's Something on Your Mind. We'll see you.

tingling on. Welcome to the Heartland Labor Forum, a weekly show of news, information, and commentary by and for the working people of Kansas City. This show is produced by a team of volunteers from a broad range of workplaces and unions. The views expressed on the Heartland Labor Forum are ours and not necessarily those of KKFI or any unions involved. Welcome to the Heartland Labor Forum. I'm Judy Ansel. Tonight's show is being underwritten by the International Alliance of Theatrical and Stage Employees, Local 31, and Boyd Kenter, Thomas, and Parrish. The International Alliance of Theatrical Stage Employees, Local 31, have provided stagehands to the Kansas City Metro since 1895. We set up and tear down trade shows, plays, and concerts, and all live staging events. And since 1983, Boyd, Kenter, Thomas, and Parrish Law Firm has emphasized its efforts in all types of labor law, union-related claims, and employment law disputes. The attorneys at BKTP have the experience and expertise to represent those who have been injured or killed in the workplace for hundreds of clients in both Missouri and Kansas. 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And the Heartland Labor Forum and KKFI thank our underwriters for their support. On tonight's show, we will take a visit to the promised land. Or is it? Scandinavian social democracy means universal health care, pensions, paid family leave, and unions for most. Sounds great, right? We'll talk pros and cons with Erica Gubriam, an American scholar in Norway. Then, there's a dark and lurid history of secret societies in Missouri. Devin Thomas wrote a book called The Veiled Prophet, Secret Societies, White Supremacy, and the Struggle for St. Louis. He'll be on the show. In the news, Starbucks Workers United calls for boycott and asks unions to pass resolutions of support. Our feature at the end of the show is Know Your Rights with Michael Amash, who weighs in on Missouri's redistricting fight. And now for the news.

0: The news from our side, September 17th, 2026. Do your kids spend too much time glued to screens indoors and not enough outside? Here's some help. A national organization, the Union Sportsmen Alliance, and its union partners are inviting Kansas City area youth and their families to a free morning of outdoor fun on Sunday, September 20th at the 5th annual Boilermakers Get Youth Outdoors Day in Lenexa. It's for boys and girls ages 9 to 17, and their families introduce them to sporting clays, shooting, fishing, and archery. Local union volunteers trained in firearm safety and instruction will guide participants through the activities and share their knowledge and enthusiasm for the outdoors. It's Sunday, September 20th from 9 a.m. to 1 p.m. at Powder Creek Shooting Park, 8601 Monticello Road, Lenexa, Kansas, 66227. The event is organized by the Union Sportsmen's Alliance, the International Brotherhood of Boilermakers, and the Greater Kansas City Building and Construction Trades Council, and is limited to the first 100 youths to register. Registration is closed, but they will take walk-ins. Bring your own fishing pole, though, if you want to fish. Otherwise, there's archery and clay shooting.
1: Here's a collection of recent news about Starbucks workers and their extraordinary struggle for basic rights. First, Oklahoma City's Channel 9 reports that baristas at a Starbucks in Ponca City voted on Tuesday to form a union. This is the eighth Starbucks store in Oklahoma to unionize. Melissa Palma, a shift supervisor at the store, said, quote, "We deserve timely and honest communication, safe working conditions, consistent scheduling, accountability, and fair pay. We deserve to be heard and have a seat at the table, and our vote to join the union reflects that." According to the union, about 5% of stores, or more than 12,000 workers at over 700 locations, are represented by Starbucks Workers United. None so far have been able to get a contract because of Starbucks' anti-union behavior. And on August 25th, Starbucks Workers United announced a boycott of the chain. Labor Notes report that the union is asking individual customers and organizations and unions to stop patronizing the coffee giant, including avoiding catering and sponsorships until they get a contract. The AFL-CIO has already signed on, and the 25,000-strong Chicago Teachers Union voted to boycott on August 26th. Starbucks Workers United members conducted their largest and longest strike yet last November, demanding that the company resolve its 550 unfair labor practice charges and negotiate in good faith. 3,000 baristas in 100 cities struck, in some cases, staying out into January. They asked customers to delete their Starbucks phone app and avoid patronizing all stores. There have been sporadic strikes since then. Starbucks baristas have been fighting for a first contract for nearly 5 years. To stop the union's spread, the company has racked up the largest number of unfair labor practices in U.S. history, with 550 still unresolved. Despite well-documented management intimidation, the union continues to grow by several stores each month.
2: It doesn't help when the Starbucks workers can't get the federal courts to enforce the law either. On September 4th, a federal appeals court declined in the notoriously right-wing Fifth Circuit, declined to enforce most of the National Labor Relations Board ruling that Starbucks Corporation illegally threatened employees with reprisals for trying to unionize and pretended to surveil organizing efforts. The case came from Wichita, where managers broke federal labor law when they told employees the store had closed its hiring portal and cut hours because of union activity. Circuit Judge Stephen Higginson found these statements were not threats of reprisal. The court did uphold a finding that Starbucks illegally threatened to deny maternity leave benefits to a pregnant employee if workers unionized. The ruling came 2 days after a separate federal appeals court in New York's Second Circuit reversed an NLRB finding that Starbucks illegally barred workers at a meatpacking district store from wearing multiple pins or T-shirts supporting a union. The court said the board failed to balance the firm's brand image interests against employee organizing rights. The boycott comes on the heels of global sales and earnings growth for Starbucks as a result of CEO Brian Nichols' Back to Starbucks strategy. In explaining why they are now calling for a boycott, Jenny Brown from Labor Notes spoke with Campbell Barusa, a barista in Greeley, Colorado, who said Starbucks will continue to stonewall negotiations as long as they can get away with it. We need to turn up the pressure. She encouraged unions and other organizations to pass a resolution to run a Starbucks-free organization and encourage your community members to boycott Starbucks.
1: And finally, meanwhile, this month, Starbucks, is this retaliation for the boycott, raised the cost to employees of health insurance. They didn't just raise it in many cases, they doubled it. At the same time, the company lowered the share that they're paying to cover the cost of health care for their employees. Starbucks told the Seattle Times that some workers experienced larger premium increases, though the majority saw more modest changes. Starbucks has built a reputation around providing gold standard benefits at reasonable price points. Not anymore. That's the news from our side. The news tonight was read by Stephen Hill, Elias Garcia, and I'm Judy Ansel.
3: Hi, this is Judy Ansel. This summer, I took a trip to three countries in Scandinavia, Denmark, Sweden, and Norway. Some people go to see the Northern Lights and the Sami people. Others want to see and learn Viking history. I'm a nerd. I wanted to find out what some observers called cuddly capitalism, so different from our U.S. form of cutthroat capitalism. I wanted to find out about the Nordic model. Was it socialist? And how can they afford the huge welfare state, which disappears most poverty and homelessness? And how do they get people to pay such high taxes? Along the way, we met a friend of a friend in Oslo. She's Erica Gubrium. She has a PhD in sociology and the history of education from the University of Florida and a master's in international social welfare and health policy from Oslo Metropolitan University. Erica is an American expat and a professor of social work and social policy in the Department of Social Work, Child Welfare, and Social Policy at Oslo Met. Erica has led education research collaboration projects in India and Russia. She's an expert in international and comparative anti-poverty policy and studies the experiences of welfare beneficiaries in Estonia, Hungary, Norway, Spain, and the UK. Welcome to Heartland Labor Forum, Erica.
4: And thank you.
3: Give us first a bit of an overview. The Nordic countries are generally considered to be Denmark, Sweden, Norway, Finland, and Iceland. All of these countries rank in the top 10 of the World Happiness Report, and within the top 9, least unequal on the World Inequality Index, while the U.S. ranks 29th in equality and 23rd in happiness, behind Saudi Arabia, Mexico, Slovenia, and even the Emirates. So give us an overview of the Nordic model, and should it get the credit for all this happiness?
4: Yeah, I mean, the Nordic model has a history going back to the early 20th century, but especially after World War II. The Nordic welfare model was developed. It's the Norwegian state has a comparatively generous welfare model, and we have national insurance schemes, and then we have social assistance, which is means tested. So you have to be below a certain income line to receive.
3: Does that mean that people work at jobs that don't sustain them, so they have to get welfare in order to be sustainable?
4: Yeah. Okay. Yeah. And actually, I mean, there is this, Norway is pretty well known for its tripartite social corporatist model, which is that employee unions, the employer unions, and the state have a formal negotiation process every year. So the state is very much involved in negotiations between employers and employees. And that keeps things very calm. It keeps things sort of stepwise process. Even the strikes that happen at certain times of the year, usually. But the thing is these negotiations are for people in either the private sector or the public sector who are on contracted work, right? I mean, that's how it works. You're in a union if you're in contracted work typically, And then the workers that are on other sorts of employment are not necessarily affiliated with a union. And we have a growing gig economy here, just like everywhere else. It was later to come to Norway, and it's probably developed more slowly, but it's definitely here. And we also have work agencies. So, you know, where people are on sort of zero hour contracts, where they don't know if they're going to be working the next day, they get a phone call. So this is a reality for quite a few people in Norway.
3: Can you talk about the welfare system? What's provided?
4: It's actually pretty comprehensive. So if you are a resident in Norway, a legally residing person, you have access to healthcare free through the state, access after a certain point to maternity and paternity leave. So if you just arrived in Norway, like I did, you don't necessarily have the right to maternity leave, for instance. You have to be here and working for a certain amount of time. Free higher education.
3: How about childcare?
4: What else? Childcare. Sorry about that. I forgot about childcare. Childcare. We have nursery schools start typically at the age of one, and it's state subsidized. So it's not free, but the state covers a good part of the cost. You know, when I say, what do? It really depends on your employment situation, right? Mm-hmm. So childcare still costs, and people who are low wages aren't necessarily sending their kids to nursery school because it still costs. So it's not, you know, the way you think about it is a little different.
3: So what do you do for the first year of the kid?
4: What a lot of people do is they have maternity leave and paternity leave, a combination if both parents are in the picture. You get paid about 80% of your wages for a full year.
3: And here's a correction that Erica sent me after our interview on Tuesday. You get 100% of your salary for 49 weeks, or you can choose 80% for 59 weeks. Who pays you, your employer or the government?
4: The government.
3: Either the mother or the father, or both?
4: Yeah, both up to a year. You know, there's a little bit of a negotiation usually between the parents. How are we going to deal with this? But that first good part of the year, if you are a resident, is covered by the government. When I came to Norway in 2008, they hadn't rolled out this sort of universal daycare kind of thing. So daycare wasn't as accessible. But in the last 19 years or so, it's been quite, it's accessible. So you can get a daycare place at a local daycare.
3: Uh-huh. What about pension when you retire? Is there a retirement age?
4: Yeah, well, the retirement age was 70. And now this past year, it's been raised to 72. And, you know, if you're an academic, you can stay on a bit beyond that as a pensioned academic. But, you know, you don't hang on for too much longer than that. You don't have 80-year-old professors. So 72 is now the new pension age for most, in the public sector at least. There is a minimum pension for those people who haven't earned the right to fuller pensions or who haven't had a high enough pay rate. So pensions have gotten more and more liberalized over the years. I'm not deeply familiar with the pension system, I must say. It's something I'm going to probably learn about in the next 10 years as I get closer to pension age. But I can say there have been a series of reforms over the last 10 years that have been highly controversial that have reduced the rights and the amount of pension you get and made more strict the rules for getting a pension.
3: And also increasing the age at which you can get it, I imagine, is controversial.
4: Yep, it is. It is. But, you know, I think it's 40 years, 40 some years you have to work to get your full pension. And if, like me, you came to Norway in your mid-30s, then you're working longer is somewhat necessary to get your full pension. Oh. So for immigrants to Norway, it's a bit of a mixed bag to the pension. So you're a lot of people who have the money to do so also take out separate private pensions to supplement. Because it's at this point, it's not quite enough to be comfortable.
3: Okay, we talked about raising children. We talked about maternity leave. And we talked about pensions and health care, all of which are covered. Is there anything else that's, you know, like, by comparison, say, to the U.S. is pretty extraordinary?
4: I wouldn't say it's completely covered, but I think it's pretty, what really, really makes life a little different, at least in the big cities like Oslo, where I am, is the amount of public transport that's available. And that public transport,
3: that. Yeah.
4: Yeah, it makes a huge difference, actually.
3: You can get anywhere, and it's not expensive, right?
4: Yeah, you can. You can. I mean, especially if you're closer to the center of the city, it's very easy. Yeah. And they've reduced the prices recently, too, which helps because it's still a fairly high price for people on modest incomes.
3: Okay. Yeah. So certain politicians here in the United States would say, well, geez, that's communism. You know, at least it's socialism.
4: Yeah.
3: So, and you're talking specifically about Norway, but a lot of what you say really applies to all of the countries in Scandinavia and Iceland as well, more or less. Well, but anyway,
4: a little less, actually.
3: Are these countries socialist or are they capitalist?
4: They're social democratic and they're capitalist. So, Norway is certainly not a socialist economy by any means. In fact, Norway is highly financialized in many ways. If you look at the housing market, it's extremely cutthroat and financialized,
3: private.
4: Actually.
3: Uh-huh.
4: And private. So there are certain aspects that
3: isn't
4: are not.
3: Isn't there a large state-owned sector, though, in Norway of the economy?
4: Yeah, there is. There is. I mean, Norway has, for instance, in the energy sector, Norway, like hydro energy, water energy, Norway companies in gas and oil. The Norwegian the Norwegian state has a huge percentage of ownership in the oil and gas industry. Yeah. In electricity in general. Yeah.
3: And how about public transportation? That's public, right?
4: Public transportation used to be Norwegian state owned, but has been outsourced to international companies.
3: Really?
4: And really decentralized, including an Israeli company. And that's been controversial. So it's been the lines and the train sets have both been run by international companies, which has been problematic.
3: Okay, let's talk about work. We're talking to Erica Gubriam, who is a professor. She has American roots, but she lives and works in Oslo at the Metropolitan University. And by luck, really, I met her on a trip into Norway this summer. Let's talk about work and the kinds of, let's start first off, what jobs are union jobs? Because the unionization rate is so much higher in the Scandinavian countries, as high as 90% in Iceland, which just amazed me. It's over 50% in Norway. So what kinds of jobs would be represented by a union?
4: First of all, I think in the public sector in Norway, it's 80%.
3: Really?
4: And that's really, really high.
3: Yeah.
4: I think private is 50% in Norway. I do know those figures. What kind of job is unionized? Within the private sector, there's a lot of the trades, plumbing, electrician, carpentry, heavily unionized. Construction, some construction, heavily unionized, although not across the board because of sort of a immigrant workforce that comes into construction through work agencies that are a little more exploitative. And so it's hard for these workers to unionize or to be unionized too. With an education across the board, unionized in the public sector. Mm-hmm. Nurses, strong union. School teachers, strong union. Yeah, pretty much across the board. I mean, the sectors that are not unionized so much, although they're starting to be a little bit, are the gig economy.
3: Encountered plenty of Uber drivers in Oslo.
4: And most
3: of them were immigrants.
4: Yeah. They are, and it's a highly exploitative sector. And these are the jobs that these people can access. And so they're working under very precarious conditions without union contracts, and they're heavily exploited. Long hours, don't make enough money, and don't have rights necessarily because of the way that they're in Norway to the full benefits of the welfare system. And but there have been attempts to organize some of the food delivery employees. That's been more or less successful, but it's not widespread.
3: All of these countries, Sweden, Denmark, Norway, do have a lot of immigrants. And from my experience visiting them, you know, these immigrants were primarily people from Africa and the Middle East, as well as a number from East Asia. I mean, I measured it by the number of Uber drivers I talked to, speak English.
4: A
3: lot of them came from places like Somalia, Pakistan, not our typical immigrants here who tend to come from Latin America. I didn't run into any of those people. So I also ran into people who resented the immigrants. It seems like immigrants are more absorbed into Norway, Sweden, and Denmark than here in the United States. They can attain legal status more easily. Is that correct?
4: They can, but the rules for this are being tightened and made more difficult, and there are income requirements now. And of course, that's a vicious cycle. So you come into the country and you can't get a decent job, and your income is too low to meet these requirements necessary for, say, permanent residence. So it's getting tougher and tougher for immigrants from certain parts of the world to access work. Of course, we have a lot of Polish immigrants here too. There has been research done that immigrants from certain areas tend to be sort of siloed into certain sectors so they can access jobs in various sectors, right?
3: Is there a path to
4: citizenship? But yeah, there is. And the rules over the past years have distinguished between skilled and unskilled, there's more focus on income now. There are stricter language requirements. And the problem is, you know, if you have a job delivering food, you're not learning the language, you're not earning the money, and you're not able to participate in life in the same way you would if you had an 8 to 3:30 job, which is more typically.
3: Okay, one other thing about the unions. These countries, they engage in what's called sectoral bargaining. As far as I understand it, you get common wages and conditions across a sector of the economy because the bargaining is national. Can you say anything more about that?
4: It's kind of interesting the way it's set up. There are two parts to the bargaining. There are sort of central or national negotiations that take place in the spring every year. And what happens is we have this, what is it called? A frontline system or front profession system, where you have the major unions, you have these really big unions that

0: unions can strike, but the government can say, we can't have the strike. This strike has to shut down if they determine that the strike threatens life or vital public safety. I have seen over the past few years, and maybe I've paid attention more, but I've seen more and more that strikes are shut down by the government because they say this can't continue. And to my mind, from the American perspective, the right to strike is quite weak if this happens. Okay, so that's the first part of negotiations. Then you have the second negotiation. So you have strikes happening sometimes in the spring and summer, right? Then, you know, things are settled. You have your sort of basic framework. And then in the fall, you have local negotiations. So it's not just that everything is centralized. You have this second part where you have local negotiations in sort of August, September, October. And then you have sort of adjustments at the local level. So things can change a fair amount with these local negotiations. So it's not that everyone is earning the same amount at all. It's just that there's a framework, like a kind of a boundary for what you could earn. And then some people earn more and some people earn less. You have to, I just submitted my request for a raise. So you actually have to go through your union to submit a request for a raise. If you're not part of a union, no request is made. So the unions are doing this for the people who are union members. And then it's up to the union and sort of your local employers to say, okay, this request should be honored and put through.
1: Yeah. Okay, so given the extent of the welfare state, things that cover things that we all as Americans have to pay for individually, obviously raises the question of taxes. Who's paying for this? If the government is paying for all these benefits, where do they get the money? Norway is a huge producer of oil. So does it come there or does it come from the taxes that you all pay?
0: It comes from several places. What usually the politicians and the welfare system focuses on is taxes, because there's a real emphasis on moving people into employment. Right? This real focus on what they call labor activation, because the idea is we need 100% employment. We need taxes from that employment and high tax rate to fund this generous welfare system. But the interesting thing is that about a quarter of our welfare services in Norway are subsidized by what is popularly called the oil fund. And it's called the oil fund. It originally came from the profits from oil and gas. But in the sort of early to mid 2000s, the oil fund managers decided that we needed to have the oil fund getting most of its money from international investment, global investment. So what we do with this oil fund is we invest globally in different companies, some of which are doing not very nice things across the globe. But they're, you know, these not very nice things, these extractivist activities, they make a huge profit. And so we profit from these.
1: But it seems like it's tainted by these extractive investments in poor countries. That's all we have time for. That was Erica Gubriam, living in Oslo and teaching at a metropolitan university.
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3: What if it's set in stone?
4: KKFI, in coordination with Big Dudes Music and You Found Music, presents Community Roots on September 26th at 1 p.m. Join us at 3817 Broadway for a performance by Maddie Lay and many information sessions on the local nonprofit Heartland Song Network and KKFI. 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
3: What if I spend all my day?
5: Wait a sec here. There. You're in.
6: Hi there. My name is Elias Garcia, and I am here today to talk about Devin Thomas O'Shea's book, The Veiled Prophet, Secret Societies, White Supremacy, and the Struggle for St. Louis. With Haymarket Books, it came out this past June on the 25th. Devin Thomas O'Shea is a St. Louis native and writer

0: whose work has appeared in The Nation, the Los Angeles Review of Books, and Jacobin, along with a few other publications. Today, however, we're here to talk about the secret cabals of the ultra-wealthy that rule American life with his new book, The Veiled Prophet. Thank you for being here today with us, Devin.
1: Thank you so much for having me. I appreciate it.
0: So, I'm a pretty big fan, what can I say, after reading this book. But what I really want to do is let you set the stage for us. Why write this book? Why St. Louis? Why The Veiled Prophet?
1: At least in, especially in St. Louis history, to sort of like solve one of these problems that has sort of plagued the genre, which is like answering the question, is the Veiled Prophet a Klansman? And sort of looking at the labor history and the 1870s when the group has started and sort of how St. Louis was responding to the Gilded Age. You can come to a pretty good set of conclusions now in hindsight about how, yes, the Veiled Prophet is a Klansman, and he's coming to town to shoot striking trolley workers when he's first introduced. And that's sort of a unfortunately relevant thing to investigate, especially the Veiled Prophet comes off the heels of a general strike, and then the book sort of follows the crazy, kooky founder, Alonzo Slayback, who's sort of like named like a villain. And he has a crazy demise also. And then it follows the group sort of through American history, through the war years, and how this group influenced St. Louis and also, you know, is semi-responsible for the city's, you know, 100 years of economic decline and all of that fun stuff.
0: Yeah, so let's dig a bit further into its founding. So Alonzo Slayback, the basis of the Veiled Prophet Ball, in response to the general strike of St. Louis in 1877, can you give a little bit of more context as to precisely how that general uprising in St. Louis, which coincided with the end of Reconstruction, with the movement of the troops from the South, right? Famously, right? They were brought up from the South to put down workers in the North. How did that all reach its confluence into producing the Veiled Prophet Society?
1: Yeah, that was in the summer of 1877. This was a nationwide railroad strike that starts, you know, in Baltimore and spreads into Pennsylvania and goes out west through Ohio and Indiana and then terminates in St. Louis, sort of in the middle of the country, but also kind of the edge of the country, because everything west of St. Louis is just, you know, deadwood territory. There's just not a lot going on out there, except all of the capitalists and capital interests on the East Coast want to get to the west and extract from it. And so there's this big pressure point that you can put on the railroads, and the railroad workers recognize that. And in St. Louis, the strike went from a railroad worker strike to a general strike, where everybody from all the industries came out into the streets and demanded, you know, better wages. This was at the end of the 1873 Long Depression, which was also called the Great Depression at that time, and then we like did an even better one in the 1930s, so we had to rename it. But basically, workers demanding what's due to them, and the general strike really freaked out the business interests in St. Louis, and they decided that they needed to put on a ritual sort of commemorative parade that would remind the workers in St. Louis of who is in charge. And so they invented, or Alonzo Slayback and his brother Charles and a bunch of other businessmen who were involved in crushing the strike, invented the Veiled Prophet in order to ritualize the destruction of the strike, which was also a multiracial strike. So that's sort of why the Veiled Prophet is a Ku Klux character, is that he's coming to town to smash solidarity.
0: So going right into that perfectly is, so the representation of the Veiled Prophet, which is steeped in what I would just say is outright semiotics, right? that you, and you consistently remind your readers as a subtext of your work, that there is this pervasive power of symbology, right? The Veiled Prophet is built on an entire economy of semiotics, is what I would put it. Can you explain some of those inspirations? I'm thinking everything from Freemasonry to, you know, Dixie South plantation power, and how it's symbolically, like, you know, reconstructed through the Veiled Prophet.
1: Yeah, that's a great question, because the book is, you know, a history of St. Louis and also a history of this club, but it's also sort of a literary study of the Veiled Prophet as a character. And where he comes from and what he represents is changing and complicated, but in general, it is based on, like, an Orientalist underpinning where, you know, white supremacy takes on many different forms. And if you're a Victorian sort of fancy lad from the 1800s, you're reading a great deal of, like, Orientalist fantasy work, like 1001 Arabian Nights, which is very salacious. There's lots of stuff going on in those texts that the Christian Catholic Church doesn't want you to think about. And so in Freemasonry, there's actually a lot of adaptation of Orientalist stuff, like in the Shriners, and the Veiled Prophet is also an Orientalist character, but mostly because a character from a Thomas More poem looks a lot like a Ku Kluxer, and Alonzo and Charles were heavily involved in the New Orleans Mardi Gras cruise. Charles had gotten to the top of the mystic crew of Comus, and the Veiled Prophet Society in St. Louis bought all of their parade equipment from the New Orleans guys. They got it on the cheap, for free, I think, or not for free, but they got it cheaply shipped up the river, because all of these guys in the 1870s were also Mississippi River barons. And so there's all this symbolic stuff that's going on with Mardi Gras and Orientalism, and then the end of the Klan, and the fact that the President Grant made the outlawed the Klan and outlawed masking in the streets in order to suppress Ku Kluxers, but the Veiled Prophet guys figured out that, well, if we do a little parade and we have a Klansman as the king of the parade, we can slip past the law.
0: Yes, and so right on that, right, the slippage of the law, and the other thing that comes to mind when we're talking again about, like, this economy of symbols that is, like, the Veiled Prophet, is how much it also revolves around almost the inversion of power and hierarchy. Here you have this secret society that is quite literally the wealthiest people in the entire United States, and by extension, to some great degree, the entire world, right? At the height of the Gilded Age. And yet they are perennially obsessed, right, with their status and its protection, and this looming threat constantly of, like, worker power and also of minorities. And and so building on that, what I want to know is how you see the role of conspiracy, like, playing through all of this. Because, again, like, a subtext here is that the symbology and conspiracy is one of the most consistent things that keeps coming through, how there are these cabals of power, and it's a bunch of white men who are anxious about collecting more wealth, and it drives them insane, and they destroy a city in the process.
1: Yeah, that's a great question, because the role of conspiracy in the book is pretty interesting, in that when the Veiled Prophet Society is being founded, there is a sense of conspiracy about the workers organizing, that they're very afraid that the general strike is going to become a annual ritual every summer, and that there are, you know, people are flashing sort of secret hand signs and wearing secret flags and, you know, like, conspiring to do their general strike over again. And the counter to that is for the elites to form their own sort of conspiracy, to have a parallel shadow government. And this is a through line in a lot of St. Louis history. Not just pointed out by me, but if you read, like, Neil Prim, who wrote sort of the book of St. Louis history, The Lion of the Valley, there's something preternatural about the way the elites in St. Louis were able to harness both the law and commerce and politics all at once in order to shut other people out. There's a period of St. Louis history that's defined by the Big Cinch in the 1900s, which was this reputation that St. Louis businessmen had for keeping things between each other and keeping all competition out of the city. And so there's always been a little bit of conspiratorial stuff going on in St. Louis. It's a city that really loves symbology. We got a big arch and big bridges and cryptic symbols everywhere. And so there's sort of the conspiracy of the elites versus the conspiracy of the workers always, and who will win out against the other.
0: Yeah, and I mean, before moving forward, like, just an example, right, of, like, that symbology, right? You have places like Lucas Place. You have the fact that the northern campus of SLU was built off of some money from a Confederate on the basis of removing a statue, if I remember, General Lyon, who was a Union general, correct? And, like, the constant manipulation and, like, restructuring of St. Louis, again, to, like, these conspiratorial, hyper-paranoid fears of this ruling cabal. And so moving forward off of that is also how popular culture is shockingly at the center of the Veiled Prophet. I'm thinking about the Dolly Varden Calico Prince, and then eventually the Birth of a Nation itself, right? So it's almost, pre-modern isn't the right term I'd use. I don't think it's the term to use, but like it really is ahead of its time in some ways.
1: Yeah, it's especially, I've been thinking a lot lately about, there's an Alan Moore quote going around about how you can argue that the first superhero movie was Birth of a Nation, God. Right? And that a masked vigilante is sort of like the crux of the superhero mythos. And Birth of a Nation is a movie that is historical fiction looking back at the end of the Civil War and the first wave of the Klan, and totally misappropriating it and totally misrepresenting sort of what a Ku Kluxer would have looked like, but then ends up inspiring the uniformed white steepled hat Klansmen that we're all very familiar with. And the Veiled Prophet, in those years when Birth of a Nation was just the most sensational pop culture thing ever, they aligned themselves with it. They played the Klansman's call as they welcomed the Veiled Prophet through the streets during the parade in those years. And so the Veiled Prophet, like you say, has always been sort of interpreting culture and riffing off of it and trying to absorb it. Just the study of the parades themselves and what messages they're trying to send. Especially parades are operative if you're crowd is illiterate, right? And that over time, that's just like not as good of a media vessel anymore, but they still have a lot to tell us about what the elites think the masses need to see. Do they need to see lots of patriotism and military fatigues and a brass band? There's still something powerful and interesting in there.
0: That's exactly like what I'm getting at here as well, because you have this obsession with popular culture, right? They literally adapt the Klan imagery from A Birth of a Nation, but you make it very explicit in your work, right? That up to this point, the Veiled Prophet was like a wink and a nod, right? It wasn't the Klansman, right? No. It's something else. It's just this this magical wizard from Coruscant. How do you say
1: it? Sure, yeah, from Coruscant.
0: There you go.
1: Of course.
0: Yes, right?
1: He comes here on a magic carpet. He's cool.
0: Cool guy. And then they turn around and are like, actually, no, we're the Klan, right? They're constantly playing. I know I'm obsessing here over symbology. But moving immediately off of that, my next question is, so we see how secret societies infiltrate American, like, upper classes, how it becomes this, like, tool, right? This tool that they use to control and concentrate power to the point that it divests St. Louis of its resources, right? It leads it into decline. And so you talk in your book about how, right, the Veiled Prophet is like this thing stuck in amber. It is from a different era. And this book is about the past. But what I proposition you with is your book about the past, or can it also be seen as a book that tells us a bit about the future, right? Specifically, you write on page 8, right? St. Louis's history troubles are an upward arc. When fracture lines have rippled across American democracy, the cracks have always traveled through St. Louis first. And much of what the Veiled Prophet Society, right, this Gilded Age relic, reminds me of the present. And I just want to know, what do you think about that? You know, you're the author here. Do you see these parallels? Do you think about them all the time? Do you go to bed and have nightmares or what?
1: Yeah. Luckily I sleep soundly, but I think it is very operative because, you know, in the Epstein files, you have Peter Thiel and Jeff talking about how Peter Thiel wants to start a secret society. And then not too long ago, we find out that that secret society was started, and it's called Dialogue. And it's got a whole bunch of influential people from both sides of the aisle and the military-industrial complex and AI, and all of these people get together, and they go to seminars about how to survive World War III. And that is unfortunately like telling us a lot about the way that the people at the top of the pyramid are thinking about the future. And the Veiled Prophet Society is also sort of like got that. Or here's something that I've always tried to like convey about this is that. The rich need to be socialized together, that they have egos just like the rest of us, and they don't always play well with each other, especially if you are powerful enough to just never have to do anything. And so it makes sense that Peter Thiel and Epstein and our current crop of billionaires have to sort of invent a little ritual or a reason for being together in order to get stuff done. They have to have class solidarity amongst themselves. And so we can look at the Veiled Prophet Society as an example of this is kind of how this organization was able to exercise so much influence over St. Louis and then ultimately betray the city, right? In 2008, there's a massive sell-off, a huge amount of capital flight hits not only Missouri overall, but St. Louis pretty heavily, with McDonnell Douglas going to Boeing and Monsanto going to Bayer, Anheuser-Busch goes to InBev, all of these executive positions leave the city. So it can tell us something about the future, which is that the club is getting smaller and more elite, and we're not in it.
0: Yes. So we have about a minute left. And so on that note, I want to emphasize real quick that this really is like a historical book. It is a work of a historical analysis. I really appreciate your writing, Devin, and I want the audience to understand that. A part of that is part of that is the authorship. I'm a big fan because I read some of these authors, Grandin, Dubois, Foner, Walter Johnson, Prim, all jump out to me. I have a simple question for you that's nerdy. Who was your favorite author or recurring resource, you know, historical document that you went to repeatedly from this book?
1: Oh, that's a good question. I mean, I had brought it up, but Neil Prim wrote like one of the most like thorough and interesting St. Louis histories of all time. And it's not exactly like fun to read now unless you're a real St. Louis history nerd. But I have to agree with you that Greg Grandin is just the man. You know, he is just out here doing big things. The end of the myth was just like I consumed that and then felt jealous of how just like perfect it was and how like it sort of filled a gap that I didn't know I needed filled, and the way that white supremacy works and colonization and enclosure and stuff like that.
0: And that is exactly how I feel about that work as well. This is Devin Thomas O'Shea. He is the author of The Veiled Prophet, Secret Societies, White Supremacy, and the Struggle for St. Louis. It was published this summer with Haymarket Books. And I just want to say thank you again so much for coming on here and talking to us today.
1: Thank you so much for having me. I really appreciate it.

0: Good evening. Welcome to another edition of Know Your Rights. This is Michael Amash with the law firm of Blake & Euland. This month on Know Your Rights, we're going to discuss Glahn v. Hoskins and the Missouri Supreme Court's decision issued on September 3rd, 2026, where it answered the question, does the Missouri Constitution permit a referendum on a congressional redistricting act passed by the General Assembly? There's been a lot of hot air coming out of Jefferson City around this issue, mainly out of the Secretary of State and Attorney General's office. This segment is not about the internal politics of the matter. It's about the law. In your rights under the law. And the Missouri Supreme Court reminded everybody that laws matter and gave a nice tutorial on the initiative, petition, and referendum under the Missouri Constitution. So in this segment, we're going to walk through what the Missouri Constitution says, what the Secretary of State's role is in implementing initiative petitions, what and how the court decided, and what the practical impact of that is. So first and foremost, let's go to the Missouri Constitution. Article 3, Section 49 states that the people reserve power to propose and enact or reject laws and amendments to the Constitution by the initiative, independent of the General Assembly, and also reserve power to approve or reject by referendum any act of the General Assembly, except as herein provided. Key words and words that the Supreme Court highlighted is any act of the General Assembly. Now, there are exceptions in Article 3, Section 52A to the referendum process, and that is where the law is necessary for the public peace, health or safety, and laws making appropriations for the current expense of the state government for the maintenance of state institutions and for the support of public schools. So we have a very broad constitutional provision in Article 3, Section 49, with some limited exceptions in Section 52A. Now, what is the Secretary of State? What is his role in handling a referendum petition as the one that was filed in the instant matter? Well, the Supreme Court outlines the Secretary of State has to examine the petition to determine whether it complies with the Constitution of Missouri and with the relevant statute. And then the Secretary of State has to issue a certificate of sufficiency or insufficiency as to the petition within the statutory time frame. So step one is a constitutional. Step two, issue a certificate of sufficiency or insufficiency. That's what the Secretary of State's job is. Now, in this case, Secretary Hoskins' sole basis for declaring the referendum petition was insufficient is, as he stated, with the support of the Missouri Attorney General, the Missouri Constitution does not authorize a referendum on congressional redistricting passed by the General Assembly. The Missouri Supreme Court said not so fast. Mr. Secretary, you are clearly wrong based on the law and the applicable constitutional provisions. First, the court said HB 1, which created the congressional maps, is an act of the General Assembly. HB 1 stands for House Bill 1. So it is an act of the General Assembly. In Article 3, Section 49 of the Missouri Constitution reserved the power to approve or reject by referendum any act of the General Assembly. Pretty broad and pretty clear. We have an act of the General Assembly, the Constitution applies. The court went on to state that yes, while there are exceptions under Article 3, Section 52A, none of those sections apply to this HB 1. On their face, very clearly, they do not apply. Further, the Missouri Supreme Court noted that the United States Supreme Court has, on multiple occasions, and quite recently, permitted a state to authorize a referendum as to legislative drawing new congressional districts. And the court, in its decision, cites multiple federal Supreme Court cases holding to that. So, at the end of the day, the court concluded that pursuant to Article 3, Section 52B, HB 1 never went into effect because, under Article 3, Section 52B, any measure referred to the people shall take effect when approved by a majority of the votes cast thereon and not otherwise, plain, clear in the Missouri Constitution. So the issue will be decided during the next election. That's all the time we have this month. This has been Mike Amash for Know Your Rights.
1: 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Wyandotte County Third Saturday Democratic Breakfast is this Saturday, September 19th, 8:15 for breakfast, 9:15 for speakers at Jalisco's Mexican Restaurant Space, 5000 State Avenue, KCK. Speakers are Representative Sharice Davids, Secretary of State candidate Jennifer Day, and candidates for the legislature. International Day of Peace Festival for everyone, everywhere, every day. Sunday, September 20th, 1:30 to 4:30 p.m. at the Hillcrest Community Center, 10401 Hillcrest Road, Kansas City. 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One more. September, Constructing Resistance Forum, What can we learn from social movements that's useful for today? 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Again, you can find our calendar on our Facebook page. That's it for tonight's show. Tune in next week. We're going to be covering the race for the Kansas 1st Congressional District and for state legislative districts 3 and 39 in Kansas. The Heartland Labor Forum is a member of the Labor Radio Podcast Network of dozens of labor-related radio shows and podcasts by unions and labor supporters. 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And stay tuned for the People Power Hour with KC Tenants. They're going to be revisiting the flock cameras.

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